0: there was a storm warning.
1: Rescue crews saved seven people and recovered the three bodies. The storm also caused massive damage along the county areas. 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
1: Shots fired inside a mall in Dearborn, Michigan today, sending those inside running out of the Fairlane Town Center. Police Chief Isa Shaheen tells reporters what officers saw.
3: Upon their arrival, they discovered three gunshot victims here at Fairlane Mall. They immediately started rendering aid to those three gunshot victims. Two of them have passed away.
1: One died at the scene, the other at a hospital, the third is hospitalized. Police say the shootings happened during a fight between two groups of young people. President Trump pardons people convicted of violating Biden-era clean air rules.
4: The president says he's pardoned six people who were prosecuted for fixing their own cars. In a social media post, President Trump says the individuals were victims of a weaponized Justice Department. This week, the president signed an executive order loosening Clean Air Act rules that limited the types of fixes individuals can make on their vehicle's emissions system. There has been speculation President Trump is considering dozens of pardons to coincide with the America 250 celebrations. At the White House, Jared Halpern, Fox News.
1: Fox's C.B. Cotton tells us that wedding bells are about to ring at New York City's Madison Square Garden.
5: Taylor Swift and Travis Kelce's wedding ceremony is reportedly taking place on the arena floor with about 1,000 guests. This pair has taken and gone to great lengths to protect their high-profile guests, which, by the way, are rolling in here behind in black SUVs with tinted windows. Also today, we saw some black privacy screens go up near the arena next to a white tent that has been used for these SUVs to pull into. We're told the inside has been transformed into a garden-like area. Swift's publicist did confirm that the couple donated $26 million to at least 20 charities across the country.
1: And U.S. stocks are closed today for the fourth, but the U.S. crude market was trading, and U.S. crude closed at $68.76 a barrel. Carmen Roberts, Fox News.
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2: 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Our number, 877-381-3811, 877-381-3811. I wanted to get through a little bit more, highlight a few things on this on power issue. I hope you're enjoying it.

Montesquieu, one of the great Enlightenment philosophers who certainly influenced our constitutional period, separation of powers, was the most widely read and cited philosopher during America's constitutional period. He's referred to directly in the Federalist Papers multiple times, and in his really quite incredible book, The Spirit of the Laws, Montesquieu explained that democracy and aristocracy are not free states by their nature. Political liberty is found only in moderate governments. But it is not always in moderate states. It is present only when power is not abused, but it has eternally been observed that any man who has power is led to abuse it. He continues until he finds limits. Ready? Who would have thought it, he writes. Even virtue has need of limits. So that one cannot abuse power, power must be checked. Let me repeat that. So one does not abuse power, power must check power by the arrangement of things. Power must check power by the arrangement of things. That one sentence explains your Constitution. That's why it's not a democracy. That's why it's not an autocracy. It is a representative constitutional republic. He said a constitution could be such that no one will be constrained to do the things the law does not oblige him to do or be kept from doing the things the law permits him to do. Now, hundreds of years later, British Christian theologian and scholar, brilliant man, author C.S. Lewis, underscored Montesquieu's point about the abuse of power disguised as virtue. Lewis famously wrote the following, "Of all tyrannies, a tyranny exercised for the good of its victims may be the most oppressive. It may be better to live under the robber barons than under omnipotent moral busybodies. The robber barons, their cruelty may sometimes sleep. Their cupidity may at some point be satiated. But those who torment us for our own good will torment us without end. For they do it so with the approval of their own conscience. They may be more likely to go to heaven, yet at the same time likelier to make a hell on earth. Their very kindness stings with intolerable insult. To be cured, quote-unquote, against one's will, and cured of states, which we may not regard as disease, is to be put on a level of those who have not yet reached the age of reason, or those who never will, to be classed with infants, imbeciles, and domestic animals." Does that not define, does C.S. Lewis not define Mondami and all these other commie pinkos? And Montesquieu further warned that should the distinct nature of these various branches of government dissolve one into the other, you will not have anything but tyranny any longer. So much in life orbits around this word, this idea, this belief of power. Most of the discussion, to the extent it exists at all in an honest or coherent fashion, is in the form of generalities, sloganeering, demagoguery, and the like, used by politicians, media, ideologues, and academicians to manipulate, confound, and deceive, in which case power is used to control thought and discussion and language. What I'm seeking to provoke is a better comprehension of what is meant by power, its impact on the individual and mankind generally, to stimulate a broader examination and dialogue about its applications. I hope you read the book. Again, I'm not out here pawning books. These are so far discounted, it's pennies on the dollar. But if you take the time to read American Marxism and On Power, doesn't matter which order you read them in, American Marxism is the second longest book I've ever written. On Power is the shortest book I've ever written. And yet both are power-packed, I think, with knowledge and I hope wisdom.

0: This is Mark Levin wishing you a happy 4th of July. Now back to the best of me.
1: Islam is the only of the major faiths that combine faith with governance. In Sharia law. You won't find that in the Torah. You won't find it in the Bible generally. The New Testament. Many have noticed that. Many. When you're familiar with Alexis de Tocqueville and his two books, really two volumes, one book on democracy in America, he points out how Islam is wholly unfit for the American system, or most democratic systems, because it's obviously the imposition of a fundamentalist religious ideology onto a political system. Now, in his book, I won't read a whole lot to you because we've given you a lot so far today, and we'll do this another day. Islamic Government, which has been called the Ayatollah's Mein Kampf. He was a big adherent of Hitler and Lenin and Mao. Excuse me, and Marx. And in this, he explains in terms of Islam, Sharia, and politics, need for executive agencies, methods of great profit, need for continued implementation of laws, truth of Islamic laws, in finance and defense, blood money, penalties for blood money, how to form a government and hadith, distinction from other political systems, that the rulers must be immersed in Islamic law, talks about what jurisprudence is about, subjective law, nascent rules, sublime goals, qualities of a ruler, the rule of jurisprudence. It's very intimate, very, very exacting. It's also blood-curdling, when I'll get into this another day. It goes on in exquisite detail. Purging religious centers, that is, those who are nonconformists. Reforming those who claim holiness but don't really embrace it. Eliminating traces of intellectual and moral colonialist aggression. This is where his brutality really kicks in. Long-range resistance. And much, much more. Extraordinary detail. The difference between Christianity in this form of Islam, and Judaism in this, is that our laws and our beliefs do not provide comprehensive and detailed governing principles. My friends, the people of Israel are under attack like never before. 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

0: the Newsom bank account, and it's not going to look good. And this did not come from the Trump DOJ. This came from inside the state of California. What's that tell you? This came from Democrats, meaning Newsom has an enemy. My theory is it's Kamala Harris, but he has an internal enemy inside the state of California. But everyone I talk to says, this looks bad. This doesn't look like some kind of witch hunt or hoax. It looks bad. Gavin Newsom has run into that, and that's been recent. Gavin Newsom's run into something else. The second thing Gavin Newsom has run into is what every Democrat in the United States of America has run into. The communist insurgency inside the Democrat Party. Communist insurgency led by guys like, well, this, Zohran Mamdani. Don't dismiss him as just the mayor of one city. He is quickly becoming the face of the communist insurgency inside the Democrat Party.
1: And to have people who frankly taught the world about freedom have their own freedom be put in jeopardy by the actions of a Supreme Court and a federal administration, it is not only cruel, it's something that we will not ever accept. And so we stand here as New Yorkers proud of standing in solidarity and proud to do everything that we can to keep people in their homes and to keep people together.
0: Democrats have a problem. And if you're Gavin Newsom and you want to be president of the United States of America, you have a serious problem. A problem that you and I have discussed many times, walking the tightrope. The tightrope being, how do I sound reasonable to the normies while sounding radical enough to the Zohran Mamdanis of the world who want to see America burn. That was a difficult tightrope to walk 5 years ago. It was a difficult tightrope. That tightrope is getting more difficult to walk as the communist nutters continue to run for and win elections across the United States of America. They're pulling too hard on one side. So Gavin Newsom put out a video this morning. Everyone's freaking out about it. Can't believe he said that. You know what I heard in this video? I heard the Mamdani effect.
2: It's time for a national billionaire's tax and a new social contract. Think about this. Just 10% of people, 10% of people in this country own 2/3 of the wealth. A 30-year-old, for the first time in American history, is not doing better than his or her parents. That's a 5-alarm fire. American wages have stood still, and the costs across the spectrum, cost of living, have skyrocketed. The system is fundamentally broken. The federal tax code, the corporate tax code, and the inheritance tax code seem to be written for a different set of Americans. It's time for an economic reset, a true minimum tax, a true minimum tax on billionaires that, well, ensures the people at the very top pay at least the tax rate their own workers pay. We also should end this tax-free lifestyle loan. This is the gimmick that allows the ultra-wealthy to borrow against their stock portfolios while reporting no taxable income.
0: That's brilliant. We'll talk about why in a moment. Look, it's evil, sick, and it's wrong, but it's brilliant. We'll be back.
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0: World War II, part of what happened was we froze their stuff that was here. Hey, your stuff that's here, it's ours now. It's a diplomatic slash military weapon to have a country and an economy that is so reliable. Everyone comes here. The Chinese are here. And now we don't like that, of course, but the Chinese are here invested in everything. The market, land, real estate, you know, invested in everything, in part to get a foothold here, but in part because America's as close as there is to a guarantee. The whole freezing assets thing, it's one of those things that we can do and not many others can. It's one of those weapons. Other people have atomic weapons. Other people have nuclear bombs. You know that. Not a lot of other people have the power to freeze assets because nobody invests in their country. What's Iran going to freeze? Who in their right mind was investing in Iran? Nobody. Look at Latin America, for example. Latin America, thankfully, is experiencing a real right-wing resurgence right now. They had a bunch of these commie governments, then USAID got defunded, and now the commie governments seem to be falling. I'm sure that's a coincidence. Anyway, Salvador Allende, you know who that is? Salvador Allende, this is years ago, back in the 70s. Salvador Allende, he is a man, a communist, who took over Chile, right? He takes over Chile and immediately does what commies do, starts stealing, grabbing things, nationalizing industries. Businesses started fleeing immediately. And of course, you know the story. Pinochet launches a counter-revolution, takes back the government, saves Chile, and all those other wonderful things. All that stuff is great. But even post-Pinochet, if I'm Iran, do I want to take my $20 million and invest it in Chile? How do I know there's not going to be another commie revolution tomorrow and they're not just going to seize my money? We have the ability, because we are so strong economically, to freeze other people's assets. I hope that explained everything. All right, Jesse, do you think Obama wants to hang around and to undermine and sabotage President Trump and his agenda? Also, why can't the vice president and president truly get it that Iran will never give in because of their religion? All right, we'll touch on both those things. Obama, is he hanging around for a purpose? Also, J.D. Vance and Trump, do they not understand what they're dealing with in Iran? We'll talk about that.
1: Freedom every day.
2: 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USA!
1: 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Kelly Show.
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0: world, for the first time in American history, is not doing better than his or her parents. That's a five-alarm fire. American wages have stood still, and the costs across the spectrum, cost of living, have skyrocketed. The system is fundamentally broken. The federal tax code, the corporate tax code, and the inheritance tax code seem to be written for a different set of Americans. It's time for an economic reset, a true minimum tax, on billionaires that, well, ensures the people at the very top pay at least the tax rate their own workers pay. We also should end this tax-free lifestyle loan. This is the gimmick that allows the ultra-wealthy to borrow against their stock portfolios while reporting no taxable income.
1: Those ultra-wealthy guys, they're on the other side of the line. The billionaires, other side of the line. You, the worker, well, you're on the right side. You deserve everything. The guy who's 30 years old, struggling, living at home, Newsom knows there's a lot of those. He's on the right side of the line. They're great at trying to message to the masses that don't worry, all this evil crap we have, none of it's for you. None of it's going to land on you. Oh, don't worry, you'll have everything. Now, the bad guys will hurt them. All commies do this all the time, and these people most definitely are commies. Dr. J, I understand the importance of what we were accomplishing in Iran. In a previous show in the last hour, you talked about Trump not having any political capital for Cuba. I also understand this. My question is, would it have been better if we had worked to just strengthen our hemisphere and focused on Cuba and not Iran? Appreciate the show, so on and so forth. Says I can say his name, says his name is Kaleo. Yeah, I mean, coulda, shoulda, woulda, but Trump had actually talked about this, the Monroe Doctrine, and what did Trump call it? The Trump-Roe Doctrine or something like that? Oh, that's right, the Donroe Doctrine. He was joking about it. We'll touch on that really quickly in a moment. We'll be back.
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0: This is Lee Habib, and this is Our American Stories, the show where America is the star and the American people, coming to you from the city where the West begins, Fort Worth, Texas. Up next, the story about the greatest play in baseball history. And I know what you're thinking, that perfect game pitched way back when in Yankee Stadium, or maybe that great catch by Willie Mays, or the Hank Aaron home run that broke the Major League Baseball home run record. That's none of those. Here to tell the story of the greatest play ever made in a baseball stadium is Blake Stilwell, our regular contributor. Take it away, Blake.
1: On April 25th, 1976, amid the national pride of America's bicentennial year, one of Major League Baseball's most unforgettable moments unfolded at Dodger Stadium. Not in the form of a dramatic home run or a game-winning pitch, but through an act of patriotism. Rick Monday's name may not ring a bell for younger MLB fans, but it's a guarantee your elders know who he is.
2: That ball is out of here, and a home run for Rick Monday, and the Dodger bench clears to congratulate Rick Monday.
1: Besides being the top prospect for the 1965 Major League Baseball draft and playing for the Athletics, Cubs, and Dodgers over 19 seasons and winning a World Series with Los Angeles, Monday is actually best known for defending the American flag in the middle of a baseball game. On that fateful day, the Cubs were facing off against the Dodgers in a closely contested matchup. At the bottom of the fourth inning, two strangely dressed hippies made their way out on the baseball field and crouched down in left center of the outfield. There, they began dousing an American flag in kerosene, preparing to set Old Glory ablaze. It was supposed to be an act of protest, filmed on live TV right there in front of Dodger Stadium, the United States, and the world. But after the batter in play hit a pop fly, Monday noticed the commotion. As a former U.S. Marine Corps Reserve member and a man with deep respect for the flag and the country it represents, Monday did not hesitate. He sprinted toward the men and snatched the flag from the ground just in time.
3: All right. I'm not sure what he's doing out there. It looks like he's going to burn a flag, and Rick Monday runs and takes it away from him.
1: The crowd erupted in applause and cheers as he secured the flag and continued running with it toward the dugout.
3: Well, they better lose him in a hurry. And Monday, when he realized what he was going to do, raced over.

0: guys who tried to protect it.
1: It's the way I was brought up, to respect it, and those that really carried the rights and freedoms that all of us have, if we exercise those. And it was reinforced by 6 years serving in the Marine Reserves while I was playing Major League Baseball.
0: Monday received the flag as a gift after it was no longer evidence in a criminal case.
1: But the irony of it is, taking the flag away from those two guys that Sunday afternoon at Dodger Stadium, my wife and I have that flag, and we take it around the country and raise money, help raise money for military charities. And that's important because we are where we are, and it needs to be improved, and we're the ones that can improve it. But a lot of people represented the rights and freedoms that that flag represents, and some paid the ultimate price that affected a lot of families.
0: In 2016, on the 40th anniversary of the event, Monday said, "The very symbol that represents the rights and freedoms for all of us in this country is the flag. The very flag that two guys were trying to desecrate on this field 40 years ago has helped raise money for military charities. It continues to live. Long after I'm gone, this is something my family will continue to do. We've had a great response all around this country." Rick Monday's actions that day continue to be celebrated, not only as a proud moment in sports history, but as a rare instance when athletic instinct aligned perfectly with personal conviction and national values. In a year devoted to commemorating America's founding, a simple, decisive act by a ball player reminded the country that patriotism can show itself in unexpected places, even in the middle of a baseball game.
2: And a terrific job on the production, editing, and storytelling by our own Monty Montgomery and Reagan Habib. And a special thanks to Blake Stillwell, who writes for We Are the Mighty and was a former Air Force combat videographer and journalist. And what a story he told. That was the 200th anniversary. And if something like that happened today on a baseball field, we can only hope that a ball player would do the same thing. There are times and places for protests, burning the American flag in front of a guy who served 6 years in the Marine Corps. Well, that just wasn't going to fly. And by the way, Monday did more than that. He then took that flag and, well, went around the country raising money for veterans because so many people remembered that great play. And again, we started off with a teaser, the greatest play in baseball history. And folks, there's no other play like it. Go to YouTube and watch it. The speed with which Monday made that move, within seconds, that flag would have been ablaze. The story of the day Rick Monday saved the flag from being burned by a couple of hippies at Dodger Stadium, here on Our American Stories.

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1: I'm Jacob Goldstein. I used to host a show called Planet Money. 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It's called What's Your Problem? 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
3: 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It was a great way to start a company. I highly recommend
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0: And we continue with Our American Stories. Up next, the story of how this country came to be and how, despite the odds, we managed to be the largest military force on earth to gain our independence. Here's our own Monty Montgomery with a story.
1: On July 4th, 1776, representatives from our 13 original colonies came together and agreed to an act of treason, the Declaration of Independence. Here's Hillsdale College President Dr. Arne with the story of what happened next.
2: The stakes were life and death. There was a warrant issued for their arrest to the British general commanding the troops in North America. In other words, not an order to a policeman who would put them in jail and then take them before a judge, a soldier who would detain them and ship them to England or hang them on the spot where they were arrested. So that's, you know, the last sentence of the Declaration of Independence says, "In support of this declaration, we mutually pledge to each other our lives, our fortunes, and our sacred honor." And many of them lost those lives or their fortunes, none of them their honor. So the huge stakes. You know, it's hard for us to look back on the past and understand that they're living just the way we are without knowledge of the future. And if you can grasp that fact about the people in Philadelphia, those men in that little room, were both, by the way, the same room, the Declaration of Independence and the Constitution were drafted and ratified. They just passed it and put their names on the Declaration of Independence in that room. And, you know, we know what the king thought. The king thought, this is a crazy claim. I'm the king. There's always been a king. There has to be a king. And you have to obey the king. And the king, by the way, has to be good to you. And so this is crazy. So they're introducing a thing that nobody believes. And then add to it, they're introducing it in controversy, ultimately treason, against the strongest living force, the British Empire, and its navy especially, but also its army. Recently, twice beaten France in major wars, right? And so what possible chance could they have? You know, because they, when they wrote the Declaration of Independence, they didn't really have anything that you could call an army. And George Washington had been appointed head of it because he had the most experience of anybody in war, of anybody in the revolutionary side. But he had never moved a large body of troops from one place to another or fed them along the way in his life. And the British were practiced at all that stuff and had hundreds of staff guys who knew all about how to do that. And so in the beginning, the war was ridiculous because we couldn't get our army around anywhere. And the British would always just encircle us, right? It was just funny how bad it was. We didn't have opinion polls back then, but the guesses tend to congregate around 30% strongly for the revolution, and a majority of the rest against or leaning against, and a bunch of people trying to make up their minds. So it wasn't propitious. And if you just think about it, this is a people, by the way, you have to remember this. For 150 years, English settlers especially had been on the North American continent, and they had developed the richest, deepest practices and institutions of self-government in human history. And they did that on their own, and the British had influence on it through the appointment of a governor general in each of the colonies. But that was it, right? And they raised their own taxes, and they paid their own bills. And so they had all that, and they're used to deciding things for themselves. Now, on the other hand, this is like a huge decision, and nobody knows where it's going to go. And we're used to these British, and are they really so bad? And so, of course, it's plausible to me, although we don't really know, that most people were very reluctant about this. And so the implausibility of it also demonstrates something, and that is they really believed this, and they were prepared to die for it. And that's the only reason it worked. The Declaration of Independence is ratified, and then, of course, everything goes wrong for months. They did take Boston because Henry Knox went and got the cannon from Fort Ticonderoga, which Ethan Allen had liberated. dragged them across winter roads, got them up on a hill, and they now could shoot down on the British ships, and the British ships had to leave. But after that, everything was disaster. They went up to New York, because the British are going up there now.
1: Here's Nathaniel Philbrick, author of Valiant Ambition, George Washington, Benedict Arnold, and the Fate of the American Revolution, presenting a Hillsdale College CCA with the story of what happened next.
3: The Empire is about to strike back, and a huge fleet arrives in New York. Ultimately, 40,000 soldiers and sailors and a fleet of 400 vessels. This is more people than in all of Philadelphia, the largest urban center in North America at that time. And there is Washington dug into New York and the high ground in Brooklyn. He's completely outgeneraled in what will be called the Battle of Long Island.
2: The British just simply completely outmaneuvered Washington. I mean, it was embarrassing. And he had to run his army down New Jersey, escaping with their lives.
3: He's lost most of his army to desertion. But what Washington had an ability to do is Washington had an, he was, and I speak of him, he had a true genius. He wasn't a genius like, let's say, founding fathers Thomas Jefferson and Hamilton. He was not a jittery, brilliant person, eloquent and a mind that could go anywhere. He had the ability to dial out the static of life. And believe me, as Washington retreated across New Jersey to the other side of the Delaware River, there was a lot of static out there, a lot of naysayers. You know, he had the ability to just say, okay, what is the most important thing for me to do now? And so there in the Delaware, he realized we've got to have some kind of comeback strategy here. If we're going to do it, we have to shock them. It's the only way we can turn this around.
2: In our first year, we're going to have only defeat. So on Christmas night, he crosses the Delaware and attacks Trenton. And he hoped to wake them up. He had a Maine man in his army who organized all the boats to get everybody over. And, of course, they were 3 hours late, so now it's 10 o'clock. Their hope of surprise, they think, is gone. And now Washington says, we're going to go on anyway, because if we don't win here, we're going to be dead by nightfall. Well, they get there, and the Hessian soldiers, and they were from a German state called Hesse, they'd had a very nice Christmas night. And they were drunk in bed when the Americans got there. And they took the place, and hardly a casualty on the American side. And then something bad happened. The report comes that Cornwallis is coming down in relief. He's got to stop Cornwallis at Princeton. And when he gets there, the American troops are in flight. They're running. Washington didn't say anything. He just rode his horse directly through the troops toward the enemy. When Washington got close to the British, he didn't have any way to know if anybody was with him. But they had all turned around and fallen in line alongside Washington. And he pulls his sword out. His horse is just walking steadily. And there's a great volley. And Washington is shrouded in smoke. And then the smoke cleared and there was a great cheer. Because he was just still on his horse in the same posture, still going. And the British, they basically just turned around and ran from him.
0: And what a story you're hearing. And imagine being there, not knowing what was going to happen next, because no one did. As Dr. Arne routinely points out to his students, the men then didn't know what was going to happen. And they did risk everything. Everything, fame, fortune, and their lives, but not their honor, as Dr. Larry Arne points out. When we come back, more of this remarkable story, how America won its independence, and the stakes involved, here on Our American Stories.

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3: And we continue with Our American Stories, and for my money, one of the greatest stories ever told, not just a military story, but what happened on July 4th and after, one of the greatest stories in world history. Let's continue with two world-class historians, Nathaniel Philbrick and president of Hillsdale College, Dr. Larry Arn.
17: It's one of the most amazing comebacks in military history. But what I began to realize with Washington, his genius was also, and primarily so, political. He had to deal with Congress.
18: So most of Washington's career in the Revolutionary War was a tremendous mess. The Congress wasn't paying them. And it wasn't paying them because it didn't have any money. And it didn't have any money because the states wouldn't give it any money, although they would promise to.
17: And the great danger when it came to revolutions and republics, that all of them would end with a military coup. The civil government in the wake of a revolution is inefficient, frustrating. The military, whether it's Caesar, whether it's Cromwell in England, or in the future Napoleon, someone takes control and the dream ends. And this is what Continental Congress was fearful of. So they kept Washington on a very tight leash. And the more successful Washington got, the more untrustworthy congressmen became. And then following year would come the Battle of Saratoga, in which largely through the heroics of Benedict Arnold, America would score a great victory with Horatio Gates as the commanding officer. Meanwhile, Washington lost a series of battles, the Battle of Brandywine and Germantown, allowing the British to move into Philadelphia. This got the politicians to wondering whether Washington was the right person. His army is dug into Valley Forge that terrible winter, and there is an attempt to replace Washington with Horatio Gates.
18: And he suffered with the troops, and he kept it together, and he kept his army in being.
17: You know, he was one of these people. He was not necessarily the greatest military strategist in the world, but he was terrific at working with people, at seeing the big side of things.
18: And when people see things like that, it's printed in them. It makes them better because they aspire to such things.
17: And his integrity was never doubted. He succeeds in getting through that terrible winter at Valley Forge, and from then on, particularly with a stellar performance, the Battle of Monmouth, he's in. He is the unquestioned face of not only the Continental Army, but he is becoming the face of America, and absolutely essential to all this. One of his best generals, Benedict Arnold, moves in the other direction. He ultimately decides that while Washington's destiny to hold the country together, it's his destiny to try to tear that country apart. And he unsuccessfully attempts to surrender West Point, where there are 3,000 soldiers and all sorts of armaments and ammunition. That is foiled, but America is at an absolute low point. Recruitment levels in the states were miserable. There just was nothing going on. But there was good news. In 1778, after that great victory at Saratoga, France had decided to enter the revolution on our side. Cornwallis is dug into a town at the end of the point formed by the James and York Rivers, Yorktown. And the trap closes around Lord Cornwallis. Lord Cornwallis is forced to surrender, thus delivering the victory that Washington had foreseen.
19: And Washington could have been made a king after this great victory. Some people wanted him to be, thus ending our experiment and proving the suspicions of some members in Congress right. But that's not what happened. So what did?
17: Washington has determined that he will surrender his military commission to Congress. When George III hears that this is Washington's intention, he says that if Washington does that, he will be the greatest man in the world. And that's what Washington did. He does that. He was so overwhelmed with emotion that he had to hold his shaking right hand with his left while he delivered his speech.
19: Here's Dr. Arne delivering that speech.
18: Happy in the confirmation of our independence and sovereignty, and pleased with the opportunity afforded the United States of becoming a respectable nation, I resign with satisfaction the appointment I accepted with diffidence. A diffidence in my abilities to accomplish so arduous a task, which, however, was superseded by a confidence in the rectitude of our cause, the support of the supreme power of the Union, and the patronage of heaven. It is an indispensable duty to close this last act of my official life by commending the interest of our dearest country to the protection of Almighty God. Having finished the work assigned to me, I retire from the great theater of action, and bidding an affectionate farewell to this august body under whose orders I have so long acted, I here offer my commission and take my leave of all the employments of public life. What a way to end, you know, which has got to be one of the most consequential wars in all of human history. It established the United States of America, and he was the man who commanded it. And everyone knew it was his strategy that had won. And everyone knew that it was his determination and moral force that had kept an army in being, able to fight through many defeats and through impoverishment and lack of supply. And so he was the greatest man in the world.
19: So this 4th of July, remember the courage and sacrifice of our founding fathers to see through to victory a seemingly unwinnable and at times unpopular war. It's a uniquely American courage that they displayed, and it's something to be proud of. Here's Gerald R. Ford reflecting on that for America's Bicentennial.
20: On Washington's birthday in 1861, a fortnight after six states had formed a confederacy of their own, Abraham Lincoln came here to Independence Hall, knowing that in 10 days he would face the cruelest national crisis of our 85-year history. I am filled with deep emotion, he said, at finding myself standing here in the place where collected together the wisdom, the patriotism, the devotion to principle from which sprang the institutions under which we live. Today, we can all share these simple, noble sentiments. Like Lincoln, I feel both pride and humility, rejoicing and reverence. As I stand in the place where 2 centuries ago the United States of America was conceived in liberty and dedicated to the proposition that all men are created equal. The world knows where we stand. The world is ever conscious of what Americans are doing, for better or for worse, because the United States today remains the most successful realization of humanity's universal hope. The world may or may not follow, but we lead because our whole history says we must. Liberty is for all men and women as a matter of equal and unalienable right. The establishment of justice and peace abroad will in large measure depend upon the peace and justice we create here in our own country, for we still show the way.
3: And a terrific job on the production and storytelling by Monty Montgomery himself, a Hillsdale grad. A special thanks to Nathaniel Philbrick, a world-class historian, and Dr. Larry Arne, not only a world-class historian, but a terrific teacher and leader of his own. Hillsdale College proudly supports this program, and we proudly have him as a partner. The story of the greatest man, the greatest movement, and the greatest document ever conceived. Here on Our American Stories.
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3: We return to Our American Stories, and now, Vince Benedetto of Bold Gold Media Group, and also an Air Force Academy graduate, tells the story of Calvin Coolidge's speech given on our nation's 150th anniversary. It's a beauty, and here to help tell the story is Coolidge interpreter and impressionist Tracy Messer. Let's get into the story.
1: Today, in America, there are many who seem to be ready to cast aside the foundations and founding document of the nation, or certainly diminish its importance. This desire often seems to be rooted in the claim that the men behind the creation of the nation had personal flaws so great that the product of their work must be condemned as unredeemable. Therefore, progress can only be made if and when we unmoor from our founding ideals. As we close in on the 250th birthday of America in 2026, it's worth revisiting President Calvin Coolidge's defense of the Declaration of Independence and the men who wrote it on America's 150th birthday. Coolidge, who was our 30th president, speaking in Philadelphia on the 5th of July, 1926, stated,
2: "We live in an age of science, and of abundant accumulation of material things. These did not create our declaration.
4: Our declaration created them. Things of the spirit come first. Unless we cling to that, all our material prosperity, overwhelming though it may appear, will turn to a barren scepter in our grasp."
1: Coolidge understood our founders, being mortal men, were by nature imperfect. However, the Declaration's stated principles were the closest thing to a perfect statement on human freedom that was and could ever be written. Coolidge believed, as with all grand plans and promises, the mission statement comes first. How could we live up to great principles without defining first what they indeed are? Until the idea is developed and the plan made, there can be no action. July 4th, 1776, is the day our founding fathers pledged their lives in writing to the mission statement of America. They wrote it down for all to see. Our founders, with no prior precedent in history, boldly proclaimed a new nation formed on self-evident truths that until that time no nation had ever dared declare. Coolidge continued,
4: "It was not because it was proposed to establish a new nation, but because it was proposed to establish a nation on new principles that July 4th, 1776 has come to be regarded as one of the greatest days in history."
1: Coolidge, a lover and student of history, also understood that while the Enlightenment era and its supporting philosophies influenced our founding fathers, there were things uniquely revolutionary in our beginnings, things not found in any other charters of freedom that had come before.
4: "We could search these charters in vain for an assertion of the doctrine of equality. The principle had not before appeared as an official political declaration of any nation. It was profoundly revolutionary. These great truths were in the air that our people breathed. Whatever else may be said of it, the Declaration of Independence was profoundly American."
1: It's important to keep in mind that at the time of Coolidge's remarks, it had only been 61 years since the Civil War had ended. Many of those who remembered President Lincoln's defense of the Declaration were alive when Coolidge delivered his prescient defense of it. Much as Lincoln had warned about the dire consequences of abandoning the principles of the Declaration, Coolidge, too, sounds the alarm.
4: "It is a declaration not of material, but of spiritual conceptions. Equality, liberty, popular sovereignty, rights of man. Lest the faith of the American people, these religious convictions, is to endure, principles of our declaration will perish. We cannot continue to enjoy the result if we neglect and abandon the cause. We are too prone to overlook another conclusion, Governments do not make ideals, but ideals make governments. Of course, governments can help to sustain ideals, but their source is in the people. The people have to bear their own responsibilities. There is no method by which that burden can be shifted to the government. It is not the enactment, but the observance of laws that creates the character of a nation.
1: With these words, Coolidge echoed the sentiments of Benjamin Franklin, who had warned, "Only a virtuous people are capable of freedom. As nations become corrupt and vicious, they have more need for masters." As Coolidge continued, he also expresses his concerns about the tendencies of people to assume that their current time is the wisest time. His reasoning? The Declaration was a statement of fundamental truths.
4: About the Declaration, there is a finality that is exceedingly restful. It is often asserted that the world has made a great deal of progress since 1776, that we have had new thoughts, new experiences, which have given us a great advance over the people of that day, and that we may therefore very well discard their conclusions for something more modern. But that reasoning cannot be applied to this great charter. If all men are created equal, that is final. If they are endowed with inalienable rights, that is final. If governments derive their just powers from the consent of the governed, that is final. No advance, no progress can be made beyond these propositions. If anyone wishes to deny their truth or their soundness, the only direction in which he can proceed historically is not forward, but backward, towards the time when there was no equality, no rights of the individual, no rule of the people. Those who wish to proceed in that direction cannot lay claim to progress. They are reactionary. Their ideas are not more modern, but more ancient than those of the Revolutionary Fathers.
1: With these words, Coolidge makes clear, if America is to endure, the importance of July 4th must endure. Independence Day is not foremost about the men who declared our independence, but about the ideals and principles they had the courage to declare. July 4th, 1776, is the moment when imperfect men had the courage to declare perfect ideals. Such an astounding occurrence had not happened before or since. 74 years to the day before President Coolidge's remarks, Frederick Douglass, on July 5th, 1852, proclaimed, "I have said that the Declaration of Independence is the ringbolt to the chain of your nation's destiny. So indeed I regard it. The principles contained in that instrument are saving principles. Stand by those principles. Be true to them on all occasions, in all places, against all foes, and at whatever cost." As with our founders, Douglass and Lincoln, President Coolidge well understood that the United States could only make progress by keeping faith with our Declaration. The mission statement comes first. It remains the responsibility of all Americans who wish to see our nation united and making continued progress on our 250th birthday to remain true to our ringbolt and remember that great truths are final, not flexible.
5: And a terrific job on the production, editing, and storytelling by our own Monty Montgomery. And a special thanks to Tracy Messer for performing the Coolidge speech. And also a special thanks to Vince Benedetto for penning this piece for Newsweek. I did it with him. We co-wrote it. And Vince is an Air Force Academy graduate, runs the Bold Gold Media Group, housed in central Pennsylvania, and he's my favorite kind of an historian, a citizen historian. The story of Calvin Coolidge's 4th of July speech, here on Our American Stories.
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0: Kids want to share what's going on in their lives with the adults around them. 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
3: America 250, I'm Deborah Valentine, Fox News. President Trump is speaking at Mount Rushmore in South Dakota this evening, the July 4th eve. He's the keynote speaker. More from Fox's David Spahn.
4: Beautiful day. The B-52 bombers are going to go over. The F-16s are going to go over. Air Force One, the new Air Force One, also the new Marine One's going to go over. President Trump's going to speak at 8:30, then the fireworks immediately after that. The first time for the fireworks in 6 years. Now, President Calvin Coolidge came here in 1927 to dedicate not the opening but the beginning of construction. Construction was not done on these four presidents until 1941. That shows you all of the work that went in. The project was designed by Goodson Borglum, the Idaho-born sculptor who originally had plans to do full bodies on the presidents on the side of the mountain. This is the crown jewel of South Dakota with Presidents George Washington, Thomas Jefferson, Theodore Roosevelt, and Abraham Lincoln.
3: A massive America 250 celebration is planned Saturday at the National Mall in Washington. Talks between the U.S. and Iran on hold as the Iranian regime holds a funeral for their late leader, Ayatollah Ali Khamenei, who died when the conflict started back in February. Here's Fox's Jackie Heinrich.
5: The new supreme leader, Khamenei's son, won't be attending after Israel reportedly threatened to assassinate him. Iran, in turn, threatened to embrace nuclear weapons after downplaying civilian attacks in Bahrain at the U.N. Security Council meeting. A New York Times report claims the U.S. warned Iran this spring Israel may have been plotting to kill its foreign minister and parliament speaker, delivering the message via intermediaries amid concern it could doom ceasefire negotiations. Trump and Netanyahu moving past recent tensions in a call agreeing to meet soon in the U.S. Bibi, in a statement, lauded America as a guarantor of global freedom.
3: Iran has reportedly rejected a U.S. offer to open the Strait of Hormuz in exchange for unfrozen funds. 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
3: New reports say the FBI used a well-connected California Democrat as a confidential source in a federal investigation into California Governor Gavin Newsom. Fox's Alicia Acuna is in L.A.
8: The California Post reports Alexis Podesta, a deeply connected California Democratic operative, wore a wire for the FBI as part of an agreement with the feds in a sweeping investigation that involves tracking phone calls and texts of many Sacramento lobbyists and consultants around the state capitol. Her attorney tells the Post she is the unindicted co-conspirator in the case of Dana Williamson, former chief of staff to Governor Gavin Newsom, who pled guilty earlier this year in a scheme to siphon money from a dormant campaign account for Javier Becerra.
3: Podesta allegedly began helping the FBI collect evidence in 2024. NATO countries are accusing Russia of launching surveillance drones on sites across Europe. Fox's Jennifer Griffin has the latest.
9: As NATO allies prepare to meet in Turkey next week, at the top of the agenda will be drone warfare and Russia's testing of the NATO alliance. Using its shadow fleet of old sanction-busting ships, Russia appears to have launched drones at European military bases and airports to test the reaction time of NATO allies and their air defenses. That, according to a new report by the International Institute of Strategic Studies. 144 suspected drones were recorded near sensitive sites in Germany, France, Belgium, the Netherlands, the UK, and Denmark between 2024 and 2026. And over American air bases in the UK in November 2024.
3: Russia's President Vladimir Putin has denied all accusations of surveillance across Europe, saying there's no proof. The U.S. Labor Department says the U.S. economy added 57,000 non-farm payroll jobs in June below expectations. The national unemployment rate dropped 0.1 point to 4.2%. I'm Deborah Valentine. This is Fox News.
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11: Skies will be generally cloudy through the early morning hours, 66 for your low temperature. Headed into the 4th of July, it'll be mostly cloudy with a high of 79. Chance for some isolated storms late in the day into the early evening, but I do think they're very hit and miss. And Sunday will be mostly cloudy with a high of 77.
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0: Welcome back, George Norrie, along with Paul Weil. Paul, if you were around at the time, you were not, you were too little, would you like to have met Jim Morrison?
1: Oh, yeah, absolutely.
0: What would you have thought about him?
1: I thought about this. I think he would have been someone that would be great to run into from time to time.
0: You think?

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13: Skies will be generally cloudy through the early morning hours, 66 for your low temperature. Headed into the 4th of July, it'll be mostly cloudy with a high of 79. Chance for some isolated storms late in the day into the early evening, but I do think they're very hit and miss. And Sunday will be mostly cloudy with a high of 77.
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0: We all make choices. 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
5: 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Her head and hands were later located on public hunting grounds in Waukesha County, and her torso was found in Sheboygan County on public hunting grounds at Nichols Creek.
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7: Honoring 250, I'm Deborah Valentine, Fox News. President Donald Trump delivering remarks from Mount Rushmore in Keystone, South Dakota, where he celebrated the nation on the eve of its 250th birthday. Fox's Jackie Heinrich reports.
8: This was an incredible, electric show. From the president's speech, which really touched on themes of pride in this country, what it stands for, what it represents to the rest of the world, to future generations of Americans, followed up by this incredible pyrotechnics show with the lights timed to the fireworks. You had music playing that also included excerpts of speeches from past presidents. I heard Reagan. I heard JFK. I mean, this was a tour through history of what makes America great. And in person, watching it all playing out before us, I mean, I see a lot of incredible sights in this job. And this was right up there with the best.
7: New York City is celebrating the nation's semi-quincentennial by holding 8 ball drops in Times Square, beginning at midnight local time on the 4th of July. Fox's Nate Foy is in New York City with details moments after the first ball drop.
9: I'd say there's a couple hundred people here. It's a private ticketed event, so it's a lot of donors to charitable causes and their families. People were excited. It wasn't electric. This wasn't the Knicks in the NBA Finals. And it probably should be, because, you know, it definitely should be, because, you know, I got back from Venezuela yesterday, and I have the tremendous gift of traveling and seeing the world in this job, and you get to interact with people from all over the world. And, you know, just talking with the people in Venezuela, what they would give to have the freedom and the upward mobility from an economic perspective that Americans have, and the freedom that we enjoy. And it's such a special thing.
7: Each ball drop in Times Square is taking place at midnight for every American time zone, including American territories. 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
10: 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Just click listen, then swipe right and hear the latest news updates on your time. 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
7: Talks between the U.S. and Iran are on hold as the Iranian regime holds a days-long funeral for their late leader, Ayatollah Ali Khamenei, who died when the conflict began in February. Fox's Jackie Heinrich reports.
8: The new supreme leader, Khamenei's son, won't be attending after Israel reportedly threatened to assassinate him. Iran, in turn, threatened to embrace nuclear weapons after downplaying civilian attacks in Bahrain at the UN Security Council meeting. A New York Times report claims the U.S. warned Iran this spring Israel may have been plotting to kill its foreign minister and parliament speaker, delivering the message via intermediaries amid concern it could doom ceasefire negotiations. Trump and Netanyahu moving past recent tensions in a call agreeing to meet soon in the U.S. Bibi, in a statement, lauded America as a guarantor of global freedom.
7: Iran has reportedly rejected a U.S. offer to open the Strait of Hormuz in exchange for the U.S. releasing frozen funds. Taylor and Travis are man and wife. Fox's Michelle Polino reports.
2: The wedding of the century is in the books. Taylor Swift and Travis Kelce have formally held their ceremony at Madison Square Garden, and it was a true garden party. Page Six reporting the arena was transformed into a forest, complete with trees and carpet that looked like grass, plus a space reserved for games and activities. Some 1,000 guests packed the garden. Among the A-list attendees, Karlie Kloss, Benson Boone, Selena Gomez, Bradley Cooper, and San Francisco 49ers tight end George Kittle, with Stevie Nicks and Tim McGraw reportedly performing for the newlyweds. And the couple gave back in a big way before saying I do, donating $26 million to charities. Michelle Polino, Fox News.
7: The U.S. Labor Department says the U.S. economy added 57,000 non-farm payroll jobs in June, below expectations. The national unemployment rate dropped 0.1 of a point to 4.2%. I'm Deborah Valentine. This is Fox News.
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15: Skies will be generally cloudy through the early morning hours, 66 for your low temperature. Headed into the 4th of July, it'll be mostly cloudy with a high of 79. Chance for some isolated storms late in the day into the early evening, but I do think they're very hit and miss. And Sunday will be mostly cloudy with a high of 77. From Fox 11, your station for severe weather coverage, I'm meteorologist Phil DeCastro for 1330 and 101.5 WHBL.

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12: Skies will be generally cloudy through the early morning hours, 66 for your low temperature. Headed into the 4th of July, it'll be mostly cloudy with a high of 79. Chance for some isolated storms late in the day into the early evening, but I do think they're very hit and miss. And Sunday will be mostly cloudy with a high of 77.
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13: Skies will be generally cloudy through the early morning hours, 66 for your low temperature. Headed into the 4th of July, it'll be mostly cloudy with a high of 79. Chance for some isolated storms late in the day into the early evening, but I do think they're very hit and miss. And Sunday will be mostly cloudy with a high of 77.
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5: America 250 kicks off. I'm Deborah Valentine, Fox News. President Donald Trump delivering remarks from Mount Rushmore in Keystone, South Dakota, where he celebrated the nation on the eve of its 250th birthday.
6: We are the strongest and most powerful country on earth, and by the grace of God, the United States of America is the most successful, most accomplished, most exceptional nation ever to exist in human history, and it is great to be your president.
5: Ohio's gubernatorial candidate Vivek Ramaswamy on Fox's Hannity will out Mount Rushmore, remarking on the opportunities possible in the U.S.
7: My parents came halfway around the world half a century ago, from southwest India to southwest Ohio. Here I am in a position, God willing, to lead the very state where I was born and raised. That story is only possible in the United States of America.
5: Meanwhile, New York City is celebrating the nation's semi-quincentennial by holding 8 ball drops in Times Square. Tens of thousands of people are expected to take in a record-setting fireworks display in D.C. to celebrate America's 250th.
8: President Trump is promising the largest fireworks display in history to cap off July 4th celebrations here in the nation's capital. Organizers say 850,000 fireworks shells will be launched from 10 sites, including 8 barges on the Potomac River. Prime viewing is free on the National Mall, but entrances are opening later than initially planned. Attendees will not be able to arrive before 5 p.m. to limit exposure to record-setting heat. Temperatures are expected to top 100 degrees. Before the fireworks show, President Trump will deliver a speech, and several military aircraft flyovers are planned. At the White House, Jared Halpern, Fox News.
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5: Talks between the U.S. and Iran on hold as the Iranian regime holds a day-long funeral for their late leader, Ayatollah Ali Khamenei, who died when the conflict started in February. Fox's Jackie Heinrich reports.
16: The new supreme leader, Khamenei's son, won't be attending after Israel reportedly threatened to assassinate him. Iran, in turn, threatened to embrace nuclear weapons after downplaying civilian attacks in Bahrain at the U.N. Security Council meeting. A New York Times report claims the U.S. warned Iran this spring Israel may have been plotting to kill its foreign minister and parliament speaker, delivering the message via intermediaries amid concern it could doom ceasefire negotiations. Trump and Netanyahu moving past recent tensions in a call agreeing to meet soon in the U.S. Bibi, in a statement, lauded America as a guarantor of global freedom.
5: Iran has reportedly rejected a U.S. offer to open the Strait of Hormuz in exchange for the United States releasing frozen funds. Taylor and Travis are man and wife. Fox's Michelle Polino reports.
17: The wedding of the century is in the books. Taylor Swift and Travis Kelce have formally held their ceremony at Madison Square Garden, and it was a true garden party. Page Six reporting the arena was transformed into a forest, complete with trees and carpet that looked like grass, plus a space reserved for games and activities. Some 1,000 guests packed the garden. Among the A-list attendees, Karlie Kloss, Benson Boone, Selena Gomez, Bradley Cooper, and San Francisco 49ers tight end George Kittle, with Stevie Nicks and Tim McGraw reportedly performing for the newlyweds. And the couple gave back in a big way before saying I do, donating $26 million to charities. Michelle Polino, Fox News.
5: The U.S. Labor Department says U.S. economy added 57,000 non-farm payroll jobs in June, below expectations. The national unemployment rate dropped 0.1 to 4.2%. I'm Deborah Valentine. This is Fox News.
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20: Skies will be generally cloudy through the early morning hours, 66 for your low temperature. Headed into the 4th of July, it'll be mostly cloudy with a high of 79. Chance for some isolated storms late in the day into the early evening, but I do think they're very hit and miss. And Sunday will be mostly cloudy with a high of 77.
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0: God seated Jesus in heaven, but that does not mean he's removed from our battles. 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
12: Skies will be generally cloudy through the early morning hours, 66 for your low temperature. Headed into the 4th of July, it'll be mostly cloudy with a high of 79. Chance for some isolated storms late in the day into the early evening, but I do think they're very hit and miss. And Sunday will be mostly cloudy with a high of 77.
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4: America 250, I'm Deborah Valentine, Fox News. President Trump is speaking at Mount Rushmore in South Dakota this evening, the July 4th eve. He's a keynote speaker. More from Fox's David Spahn.
5: Beautiful day. The B-52 bombers are going to go over. The F-16s are going to go over. Air Force One, the new Air Force One, also the new Marine One's going to go over. President Trump's going to speak at 8:30, then the fireworks immediately after that. The first time for the fireworks in 6 years. Now, President Calvin Coolidge came here in 1927 to dedicate not the opening but the beginning of construction. Construction was not done on these four presidents until 1941. That shows you all of the work that went in. The project was designed by Goodson Borglum, the Idaho-born sculptor who originally had plans to do full bodies on the presidents on the side of the mountain. This is the crown jewel of South Dakota with Presidents George Washington, Thomas Jefferson, Theodore Roosevelt, and Abraham Lincoln.
4: A massive America 250 celebration is planned Saturday at the National Mall in Washington. Talks between the U.S. and Iran on hold as the Iranian regime holds a funeral for their late leader, Ayatollah Ali Khamenei, who died when the conflict started back in February. Here's Fox's Jackie Heinrich.
6: The new supreme leader, Khamenei's son, won't be attending after Israel reportedly threatened to assassinate him. Iran, in turn, threatened to embrace nuclear weapons after downplaying civilian attacks in Bahrain at the UN Security Council meeting. A New York Times report claims the U.S. warned Iran this spring Israel may have been plotting to kill its foreign minister and parliament speaker, delivering the message via intermediaries amid concern it could doom ceasefire negotiations. Trump and Netanyahu moving past recent tensions in a call agreeing to meet soon in the U.S. Bibi, in a statement, lauded America as a guarantor of global freedom.
4: Iran has reportedly rejected a U.S. offer to open the Strait of Hormuz in exchange for unfrozen funds. 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
4: New reports say the FBI used a well-connected California Democrat as a confidential source in a federal investigation into California Governor Gavin Newsom. Fox's Alicia Acuna is in L.A.
9: The California Post reports Alexis Podesta, a deeply connected California Democratic operative, wore a wire for the FBI as part of an agreement with the feds in a sweeping investigation that involves tracking phone calls and texts of many Sacramento lobbyists and consultants around the state capitol. Her attorney tells the Post she is the unindicted co-conspirator in the case of Dana Williamson, former chief of staff to Governor Gavin Newsom, who pled guilty earlier this year in a scheme to siphon money from a dormant campaign account for Javier Becerra.
4: Podesta allegedly began helping the FBI collect evidence in 2024. NATO countries are accusing Russia of launching surveillance drones on sites across Europe. Fox's Jennifer Griffin has the latest.
10: As NATO allies prepare to meet in Turkey next week, at the top of the agenda will be drone warfare and Russia's testing of the NATO alliance. Using its shadow fleet of old sanction-busting ships, Russia appears to have launched drones at European military bases and airports to test the reaction time of NATO allies and their air defenses. That, according to a new report by the International Institute of Strategic Studies. 144 suspected drones were recorded near sensitive sites in Germany, France, Belgium, the Netherlands, the UK, and Denmark between 2024 and 2026. And over American air bases in the UK in November 2024.
4: Russia's President Vladimir Putin has denied all accusations of surveillance across Europe, saying there's no proof. The U.S. Labor Department says the U.S. economy added 57,000 non-farm payroll jobs in June below expectations. The national unemployment rate dropped 0.1 point to 4.2%. I'm Deborah Valentine. This is Fox News.
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11: We're going to see mostly cloudy skies for your 4th of July. High getting up to 79, not quite as humid as the last few days. Could see an isolated shower or storm late in the day into the early evening. Otherwise, tonight looks mostly cloudy, a low of 64. On Sunday, mostly cloudy again, but it should be dry, high of 77.
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Love to kick off with those oldies and goodies. That one from 1976. Joe Fedorchuk and Company with a 1081 polka. Before that, Mullock's Fisherman with We Love the USA, and we really do. It's 4th of July weekend. Kicking off today's program as usual, may God rest his soul, my good friend Dick Rogers and his orchestra from Pulaski, Wisconsin with a happy, snappy polka.

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2: Once again, I want to welcome everyone to this week's edition of Polka Time America. And of course, as always, I hope you had a happy week, a safe week, and a productive one, too. And folks, I want to wish everybody a happy 4th of July, Independence Day this week. Holy smokes, 250 years. Gosh, I'm giving my age away. I remember the bicentennial 50 years ago and everything. That was a lot of fun, especially in my hometown, the village of South Range in Upper Michigan. Civic parades, lots of live music, fireworks. This repeated itself all over the country, I'm sure. It was probably the biggest party the country ever had, and I'm not even sure we had any drinking age that day. Everybody partied and had a good time. For all of the boozing that was going on, it's an amazing thing. There was hardly any trouble anywhere. Well, that's a good thing, too. Anyway, celebrating the 4th of July this year, always being patriotic and remembering the sacrifices our soldiers, sailors, Marine, Air Corps made over the years to keep us as a free country, and hope we always stay that way. Happy wishes from Buffalo, New York. This from the Nichols City Notes and Yedje Boat. They'll be celebrating the 4th of July, guaranteed.

Heading now to Denmark, Wisconsin. Happy 250 years birthday wishes from Mark Jerkovic, an orchestra from his album What's on Tap. And there's a Star-Spangled Banner waiting somewhere.

We've got room for one more before the break set comes. Slow down to three-quarter time and play a waltz. Head to the southwest to the Lone Star State of Texas. All the folks in Brenham, Texas, proud of their local polka bands, including the Duica Brothers, sending this one out to you this 4th of July weekend, and it's called The Beautiful...

0: from the city of Brenham, Texas. Fine music of the Duica Brothers with Beautiful America. 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I read each one I get. 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I'll see you on the other side in the vault. 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
5: We're going to see mostly cloudy skies for your 4th of July. High getting up to 79, not quite as humid as the last few days. Could see an isolated shower or storm late in the day into the early evening. Otherwise, tonight looks mostly cloudy, a low of 64. On Sunday, mostly cloudy again, but it should be dry, high of 77.
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0: You're tuned to America's Polka Home, Polka Time America, and this portion of the program brought to you in part by your local sponsors and on the Ampol Radio Network by Timeshare Exit and by the Tax Doctor. It's time once again to revisit that good old vault of treasured music here at Polka Time America. A few minutes ago, we played the tune Star Spangled Banner Waving Somewhere by Mark Cherikovic's band from Wisconsin. Well, we're going back in time. We're going to stay in Wisconsin, but change the style and direction. Go back to the year 1971 to Stevens Point in central Wisconsin, the fine music of the old Norm Dombrowski Happy Notes Band. Great polka band of yesteryear, and a kind of a parody that the guys did on the tune that I just mentioned. They called it Great Musicians Polka, but it's really a tribute to the polka band leaders of the time, or at least the ones he knew. Let's give this one a listen.

0: time to re-enter that time machine. 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Station KYW Cleveland, Johnny Pecan, Louis Trebar.
1: Hi there, and good evening to you. The Al Wish Appliance Ranch at 14300 Turney Road in Maple Heights, where you can buy any nationally advertised product from a pin to a piano, presents your TV auction party, featuring music by Johnny Pecan and his nationally famous band. Later in the show, we'll have ourselves a regular auction, so I suggest that you have a pencil and some paper handy. And while you're getting all set, here's music by Johnny Pecan, Lou Trebar, and all the boys.

We have room for one more before the break set comes. Another patriotic tune it is, going back to 1968. Friends of mine from North Mankato, Minnesota. May God rest his soul, Johnny Gog and his famous Cats and Jammers band of yesteryear. This is an old classic, the National Emblem March, known locally in my neck of the woods as Waco Savila's March.

0: Now, there's a classic if I ever heard one, going back to the year 1968. Fine music of the Cats and Jammers Band from North Mankato, Minnesota, from their album Priming the Pump. National Emblem March, of course, is a classic, an American classic, to say the least. In my part of the world, we knew that as Waco's March. Those cards, those letters, and emails, all welcome here at PTA. I read each one I get. Our address is Polka Time America, P.O. 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That's in Fort Myers, Florida. The zip code over here is 33906. 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One long, unbroken word, polkatimeamerica@aol.com. 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
0: And now it's time to hear a tune by Mike Costa and the Beat. This one is a cover of a tune that we remember the Polka Town Sound for in Pulaski, Wisconsin did it, but then the Polka Town Sound covered it too. It was something Emerson, Lake, and Palmer did years and years before that. The song is called Welcome Back. Let's give this one a listen. I thought Mike and the guys did a nice job.
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the Brian Pappish Trio from Cleveland, Ohio, sending their 4th of July out best. 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Always a classic, and let's have a party.

Wausau, Central Wisconsin. Time for the five music of some friends of mine. Neil Zunker, the Music Connection. Covering a tune I remember Bernie and Blondie for many years ago. 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
3: Let's slow down to three-quarter time, and here's Hedda Bittica, Keep Promising, and an oldie to boot, a friend from Chicago, Chet Lasik's Concertina Jamboree with the Mountaineers of Better.

tuned for one more before the break at halftime. Heading to Pittsburgh, Pennsylvania. If I'm Dick Tavi, the DTO, the only way to go. I'm sure they're celebrating 250 years of the United States this week, too. This one is called The Halfway Point.

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4: As veterans, we've dealt with noise. From chains clanking as they're clamped onto cargo, to orders coming down the chain of command. We can handle that kind of noise. Back home, the noise is different. It seems like everyone's talking all at once and over each other because they just want to be heard. They're taking selfies and oversharing. But we know that it's not about hearing. It's about listening. Listening to what's actually happening with our fellow veterans. Understanding each other because we share the same experiences, the same vocabulary, following the same paths that others have walked. If only we can pick up the trail. Make the Connection is a place for veterans to hear stories from other veterans. 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
7: America 250, I'm Paul Stevens, Fox News. President Trump delivering remarks from Mount Rushmore in Keystone, South Dakota, where he celebrated the nation on the eve of birthday number 250.
8: This was an incredible, electric show. From the president's speech, which really touched on themes of pride in this country, what it stands for, what it represents to the rest of the world, to future generations of Americans, followed up by this incredible pyrotechnics show with the lights timed to the fireworks. You had music playing that also included excerpts of speeches from past presidents. I heard Reagan. I heard JFK. I mean, this was a tour through history of what makes America great. And in person, watching it all playing out before us, I mean, I see a lot of incredible sights in this job. And this was right up there with the best.
7: And that's Fox's Jackie Heinrich in Keystone, South Dakota. New York City, by the way, celebrating America 250, holding 8 ball drops in Times Square, each one taking place at midnight for every U.S. time zone, including the American territories. Tens of thousands expected to take in record-setting fireworks tonight in D.C.
9: President Trump is promising the largest fireworks display in history to cap off July 4th celebrations here in the nation's capital. Organizers say 850,000 fireworks fireworks shells will be launched from 10 sites, including 8 barges on the Potomac River. Prime viewing is free on the National Mall, but entrances are opening later than initially planned. Attendees will not be able to arrive before 5 p.m. to limit exposure to record-setting heat. Temperatures are expected to top 100 degrees. Before the fireworks show, President Trump will deliver a speech, and several military aircraft flyovers are planned. At the White House, Jared Halpern, Fox News.
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12: Well, things could get a bit rainy on your Independence Day weekend. We'll have a complete check of that most accurate Fox 11 forecast coming up in just a bit. But first, what better way to celebrate today than with a special tour at Milwaukee's historic Pabst Brewery? The one-hour experience at Best Place connects American history with Milwaukee's role in the beer industry. Organizers say this special America 250 tour will highlight beer's influence on early American history and the founding fathers' interest in brewing. The exhibit also features model ships created by Milwaukee artist Ernesto Vallis, who will speak during select tours. The special tours are expected to continue through the 4th of July weekend. And a handful of swatting calls were reported across the state this week. That includes one at the Marshfield Medical Center in Rice Lake just after 2 p.m. on Thursday. Police Chief Steve Rue said a caller alleged that two men were coming to shoot up the hospital. The caller disguised their voice and hung up after becoming upset with dispatchers. The hospital was placed on lockdown for 2 hours while police investigated. Similar calls were reported elsewhere, including the Henry Vilas Zoo in Madison. Now that most accurate Fox 11 forecast for the rest of today. We'll have a daytime high of 80 with a 30% chance of rain. Then for tonight, another slight chance of rain with an overnight low of 63. Sunday, slight chance of morning storms, then mostly sunny with a high of 79. Sunshine and 82 in store for your Monday. I'm Mike Leishner on Sheboygan's News and Weather Leader, WHBL.
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Now we're heading out to Omaha, Nebraska, the fine music of Barry Boyce and his band, the title track of his album, Old Time Festival.

set comes. The Honky Hoppers from the album All Dressed Up and No Place to Go head to the Nickel City of Buffalo, New York, also celebrating the 4th this week. Give this tune a listen all too

0: ones, old ones, that's an in-between, at least for us it is. That goes back a few years. The fine music of Buffalo's Honky Hoppers from their album All Dressed Up but No Place to Go. Well, I've been on that road sometimes. I bet you have been too once in a while. Anyway, those cards, those letters, and those emails are all welcome here at Polka Time America, and I personally read each one that I get. Our address is Polka Time America. We are P.O. Box 61033. That's in Fort Myers, Florida. The zip code over here is 33906. Again, we are P.O. Box 61033, Fort Myers, Florida, 33906. Email, well, they're welcome too, but they're a lot quicker. If you sent it today, I'd get it today. We are one long unbroken word, Polka Time America at AOL.com. Now, all that out of the way, it's time for me to take pause for the cause. I'll see you on the other side, though, in the Vault of Treasured Music, so please stay tuned.
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7: 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The Sheriff's Department is asking for those people to do the right thing and come forward with this information by calling Crime Stoppers.
6: 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That's 1-877-CUFFTHEM. You will remain anonymous and could be eligible for a reward of up to $1,000. 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
9: It's reminiscing time, which means, of course, it's time to re-enter that good old vault of treasured music here at Polka Time America. We're going back in time, but no date on the material. We're looking at this about probably late 1970s, maybe early 1980s. Hard to guess. The album is called Akrabolt 2, which means it's the fine music of Joe Malachar and the Malachar Brothers Band. Joe, of course, originally from the Mesabi Iron Range in northern Minnesota, relocated to Southern California in 1959, about the same time Frankie Zeitz from Cleveland moved there. The two of them cut a lot of great records over the years, and I know we've played most of that material here. But this is Joe Malachar with his sons, the Malachar Brothers, and their band. And the second of two albums called Akrabolt. Give this one a listen. The tune is an old Rudy Deichmann number called Mountain View Polka. Good, snappy instrumental. I don't think we've ever aired it before. Well, better late than never. Let's give it a listen.

Let's have some more great memories in the vault. Change the tempo, the year, and the style. Back in time, we go to the 9th day of December, 1951, to the Twin Cities, Minnesota, and what was at the time a broadcast over station WTCN of Hoopie John Wilford and his famous big orchestra of yesteryear. This is a crossover tune, and a tune I don't know if they ever made a record of this or not. If they did, I don't have it. They should have done it if they didn't. The song is called the Southern Hills Mazurka. Bit of a crossover, and the guys did a nice job of it.

0: Our next stop in the vault, the Nickel City of Buffalo, New York, back around 1985-86. No date on the record, but I know that we're really close. Folks, a couple of years earlier, in 1982, the Dynatones waxed an album called Live Wire, and on it was a hit version of the old tune Zosia, which is Sophia, actually, in Polish. Now, that tune had been around for many, many years, but nobody ever did the wild version that Scrubby and company with the Dynatones did on Livewire back in 1982, with his famous intro, Zosia, let's go. Anyway, it became a classic, and it remains that way till now. A few years later, about 1985-86, Scrubby, or David Severniak, his real name, wound up in another outfit, was called Sunshine. Now, Sunshine wound up cutting a number of albums and so forth, but so far as I know, what you're about to hear was never put on one of them, just a 45 RPM single for the jukebox or for the DJs. Why that is, I'm not sure, but if it did wind up on an album, I don't have it that way. You guessed it, Zosia. Scrubby went in the studio with a different band, waxed the tune, and it actually sounded pretty good. I don't think it'll ever displace his original performance in 1982 on Livewire with the Dynatones, but it is pretty darn good. Let's see if you agree.
1: Zosia, let's go!

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2: We have room for one more before the break comes. Back in time we go to 1953 to Cleveland, Ohio. Johnny Vadnell and his famous RCA Victor band of yesteryear with Good Luck to You.

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2: We have a slight chance of rain on your 4th of July holiday, but emphasis on slight. Don't go canceling any plans just yet. We'll have a complete check of that most accurate Fox 11 forecast coming up in just a bit. But first, the FBI has announced 305 arrests and the recovery of 24 missing children in Chicago. Fox's Deborah Valentine.
3: The U.S. Attorney's Office of the Northern District of Illinois says taken into custody were suspected robbers, kidnappers, and drug traffickers. New Dawn operators also arrested David Collins and Tyrone Thomas. Authorities say they're members of Chicago's Traveling Vice Lords criminal gang, suspected of being deeply involved in drug trafficking of heroin and fentanyl. The operation has so far resulted in 179 criminal defendants being charged in federal court in 140 newly filed criminal cases. 24 children, many of whom were kidnapped, were located and safely returned home. Deborah Valentine, Fox News.
2: And it's the 4th of July, so that means that Nathan's Famous Hot Dog Eating Contest in New York City, Joey Chestnut, is back looking to defend the mustard belt, looking for his 18th victory. He also holds the men's world record with 76 hot dogs eaten, including buns. In the women's competition, it's Mickey Sudo, who will be vying for her 5th straight title. The competition begins at 9:45 this morning. Now that most accurate Fox 11 forecast for the rest of today, a 30% chance of rain and a high of 80. Sunday, we're looking at another slight chance of rain in the morning and a high of 79, 82 to start out the new work week on Monday. I'm Mike Leishner, WHBL News.
4: 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Time for a little Polish Oompa crossover and heading to Stevens Point, the central part of the state of Wisconsin, wishing America a happy birthday at the age of 250 years. Wow. This is a classic, an old Czech number, Baruska, or the Barbara Polka, played in Polish Oompa crossover by the Old Time Brass.

0: from central Wisconsin, fine music of the old-time brass with Baruska, or the Barbara Polka, played in Polish Oompa crossover with a little bit of hoop and say at the end of it.
1: All right, here we go. Another instrumental one called the Concertina Cocktail.
0: Stay in central Wisconsin to find music and youthful talent of Steve Burklaw and Company. You heard him, Concertina Cocktail.

We have room for one more before the break set comes. Going to Cleveland, Ohio, Bobby Kravis and the Boys in the Band, covering a classic of the Cleveland style, made popular by not one but two great bands of renown. Bob Mastel and company in the Twin Cities waxed this tune in 1965, and 5 years later, Stan Blount did in Cleveland. This is the Waltz of Love.

0: Ah, yes, Bobby Kravis and the boys in the band from Chardon Township, not all that far from Cleveland, Ohio, the Waltz of Love. That one a classic. Bob Mastell's band waxed that in 1965 on an album called It Happened in My Heart, and I know we've aired that before, and also about 5 years later in 1970, Stan Blount covered that and had a hit with it as well. So that's always been a good classic. Say, send us an email. If you sent it today, I'd get it today. It's one long unbroken word, polkatimeamerica@aol.com. Break time and I'll see you on the other side in the vault. Please stay tuned.
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0: It's time to reminisce. Once again, we re-enter that good old vault of treasured music here at Polka Time America. And folks, this is one we played, I don't know, a couple of months ago maybe it was, but so darn good it's worth repeating. We're heading to the Lone Star State of Texas, actually to Schulenburg, Texas to be exact, and the fine music of one of those great Texas Bohemian and German crossover old-time bands of renown, Adolph Pavlis and the Bohemians. This one, a waxing for the Columbia Record Group at the time. Vocalion Records was part of it, and so was OK Records eventually. Back in time, we go to November the 17th, 1936, to the Blue Bonnet Hotel in San Antonio. A lot of recording done at that particular facility in those days, with a tune called What Can Happen. This is a goodie. Like I said, we did air it before, but it's worth repeating. Texas old time at its best.

Let's have some more great memories in that vault. This one's considered a classic in North America. We've played before, but so good worth repeating. The Peanuts Polka, or just Peanuts. This tune is a song that came out of Texas. A Texas band called the Sunglows recorded this tune in 1962. One of their band members actually wrote the tune. The guy's name was Luis Guerrero. This went on for a couple of years. They wound up selling quite a few of the 45 RPM single in the southwestern states. And by 1965, Herb Alpert, the Tijuana Brass, got a hold of that, rearranged it a little bit, and wound up putting the tune on their hit album, Whipped Cream and Other Delights. The rest, of course, is history. The polka bands in this country swarmed all over that tune, starting with Artie Perko on Taurus Records in Cleveland. It wasn't long after he did that, Frankie Yankovic jumped on it, Little Wally did, Larry Chesky did, and virtually every polka band in the country making records at that time. There was another big hit record at the time also, In Heaven There Is No Beer. That's sometimes mentioned in the same breath, but this one was a little different. When the Sunglows found out what Herb Alpert had done, they quickly called a recording company in, I think, in Buffalo, New York, to reissue their 45 RPM single for the jukebox. They did well on it again, and I'm presuming that Luis Guerrero got a lot of royalties out of it. We're going to Holyoke, Massachusetts, now back to 1965. Larry Chesky and his famous Eastern-style band of yesteryear, this one for Rex Records, a label that he and his father owned at the time. This got a lot of circulation and a lot of airplay, too. One of the nicer versions, I think. Let's give it a listen.

And next up, heading to Cleveland, Ohio, Wednesday, February the 2nd, 1944, in an old radio transcription disc for WGAR radio station in Cleveland, Heine Martin and Tončić's radio program, and a classic by Frankie Yankovic's Slovene Orchestra, To Stara Je Bolna. Sometimes polka, sending this out today to our good friend Jonathan in Cedar Park, Texas. Give this one a listen. It's Yankovic at his best.

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folks, that's going to wind up another edition of Polka Time America. I sure am glad you stopped by. 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
1: Celebrating America 250. I'm Angelo Bavaro, Fox News. Ahead of today's 4th of July festivities in D.C., President Trump ushered in America's 250th birthday from Mount Rushmore in South Dakota Friday night.
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1: Meantime, New York City is celebrating the nation's semi-quincentennial by holding 8 ball drops in Times Square, the first one at midnight local time. And each of those ball drops will take place at midnight for every American time zone. Now, some Republicans and Democrats seem to be sharing a split message as Americans celebrate the 4th.
3: As President Trump celebrated America's 250th anniversary at Mount Rushmore, some Democrats delivered a markedly different message. Here in New York City, Democratic Socialist Mayor Zalran Mamdani, flanked by newly naturalized Americans and seated on George Washington's desk, marked America's 250th by delivering a blistering critique of ICE and wealthy elites, including Elon Musk, in what he called an arena of supremacy. The contrast comes as a new Fox News poll finds a sharp partisan split on national pride, with 83% of Republicans saying they're proud of America, compared with 27% of Democrats.
1: That is Fox's Chanley Painter. This comes as a wave of candidates describing themselves as Democratic Socialists are making ground ahead of November's midterm elections. In his speech last night, President Trump vowed America would, quote, never be a communist country. 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
8: Slight chance of rain today, but don't go canceling any plans just yet. Complete check of that most accurate Fox 11 forecast is coming up in just a bit. But first, police at UW-Madison are looking for tips in a 44-year-old cold case. Reporter Robin Colbert with more in Madison.
9: It was July 2nd of 1982 when 23-year-old Donna Meraz was fatally stabbed while walking home from her job at a downtown restaurant. Police say the UW-Madison student and Walworth County native was attacked on a sidewalk behind Camp Randall Stadium. UW police say they continue to work with state and federal law enforcement, but despite extensive investigations, the case remains unsolved and investigators have not been able to identify a motive. They're urging anyone with information in Meraz's murder, no matter how small, to come forward.
8: And some Wisconsin residents recovering from severe flooding will be eligible for federal disaster aid. FEMA added parts of the state to the official disasterassistance.gov website just a couple days after President Trump announced the funding. People in the affected areas can apply for loans, grants, and other assistance to help repair and rebuild. You have until September 1st to sign up. Again, those who are eligible can find more information at disasterassistance.gov. Now that most accurate Fox 11 forecast for the rest of today, a high of 80 with a slight chance of afternoon and evening rain. Then tonight, we'll have a low of 63. Sunday brings a slight chance of scattered rain and a daytime high of 79. Mostly sunny and 82 in store for Monday. I'm Mike Leishner on Sheboygan's News and Weather Leader, WHBL.
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0: Welcome to Amazing Americans, your source for authentic stories of inspiration, where we highlight motivating and amazing achievements by your fellow Americans. 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
1: Pleased to welcome Louis Castriotta, the founder of Leg Up Farm, to this show. Leg Up Farm is incredible what they do, and wait till you hear about this mission-driven, innovative way to treat children who have been diagnosed with various conditions that make them developmentally disabled, including his daughter Brooke, who when she was one was diagnosed with a condition that affects cognitive and motor development. So that set Louis on the path of figuring out what could he do to make her life better. And he has now made so many families' lives better. Louis, thank you so much for joining us here on the show.
2: Thank you for having me.
1: So let's talk about what you found out about Brooke when she was one and there were some problems. What was it that, and I know some of it was on the autism spectrum. Tell us about that.
2: Yeah, so she just wasn't hitting milestones and we were concerned, and we ended up going to, in the area where we live, we're very fortunate that we have amazing medical institutions around us. And we went to Kennedy Krieger Institute in Baltimore and basically left there a little crushed and with a big list of things that we needed to do for Brooke to help her to be able to reach her full potential. She has mitochondrial disease, which kind of presents differently with different people. And she also has an autism spectrum diagnosis. But what that means in reality is she needed help with her speech. She needed help with her gait, understanding where her legs were, her balance, all kinds of different things. And the reality is we came back with this big list of instructions from Baltimore. We're completely overwhelmed with, we need physical therapy and occupational therapy and speech therapy. And we wanted, obviously, isn't there just a pill or something out there that's going to fix all this and find this diagnosis that we can just, there's a cure for it. And it just didn't happen. And I felt like, you know, there are a lot of families that while you're searching for answers, you can be doing something every day to be helping your child to move forward, to have a better life, and to set them up for success. And that's kind of, Leg Up Farm was born out of that idea of, let's do something today that makes an impact in their life and also something that is fun and enjoyable.
1: And, you know, it's, Leg Up Farm is not just, oh, Leg Up Farm. It's so many acres. It's therapy. It's everything under one roof, what you're talking about, where you just, where could you go? All these different doctors, all these different things. But getting there was not easy.
2: Yeah, I mean, we have four children. So Leg Up Farm was also created to support the entire family. You're running to, you know, doctor's visits three different times a week. You're going to different locations. And the vision of Leg Up Farm is really, how can we support that whole family going through that? Because we experienced our children crying, I don't want to be in another waiting room, and I just want to stay home and play, and like all of these different things. And the vision behind Leg Up Farm is really, how can we support the entire family? How could we even give parents a few minutes of peace back for them while their child's in therapy? So Leg Up Farm is just this really amazing, beautiful place with therapy gardens outside that can be used in therapy. But also if mom or dad just need to stare into the sunset and sit by the koi pond and just have a breath, they can do that too. Or their other children can play on the playground, take a hike, do homework. So it's not now this thing that the family has to go through that is taxing. Everybody loves to come to Leg Up Farm for their own reason. And it supports the whole family unit going through this challenge in their life.
1: And so for you, when you had that idea, and as you said, you're supporting your family, and I mean, what a brilliant idea, but you have the concept, you start coming up with this vision, but it wasn't so easy to get the money to raise it all up and figure it out. That was a big journey.
2: Yeah, part of the thing was everybody said, wow, this is the most amazing thing ever, but you're never going to open. So because it was such a big dream, such a big vision of bringing all these things together under one roof. It actually, I started working on it when Brooke was a year old, and she was 14 when she walked through the door. It took 13 years to get it open, but it was magnificent when it opened. This gigantic building full of all these child-friendly things on 18 acres with horses and hiking trails and gardens and all these just phenomenal things. So
1: what has it meant for Brooke?
2: So for Brooke, and I think all the children that go to Leg Up Farm, you know, they're limited in social interaction. They're limited in recreational things that they can do. And, you know, we try to look at the whole child and the whole family, and Leg Up Farm just delivers this experience that we touch on physical health, social health, mental health, recreation, like all of these things are happening in this environment where you don't realize that all of these things are helping to improve your life.
1: Yeah. And, you know, it's interesting. And, you know, you talk about she was 14 when that became the reality, but it was magnificent once that happened. So in between, you still had to do the hustle bustle of your family saying, the other kids saying, I'm tired of the waiting rooms and everything, while you're working on that, trying to make this dream become a reality and get her the help she needs along the way. And then finally, boom, you got it, right? It had to be an incredible moment.
2: It was absolutely incredible. And I can tell you that today it's even more incredible to me. I get goosebumps even just thinking about this. Like a week ago, one of the kids that was about 5 years old, that when we first opened, that was coming to Leg Up Farm, showed up at Leg Up Farm about a week ago as this, like, just brilliant, thriving young man that wanted to tell his story about how Leg Up Farm helped him. So it was cool at that moment, but it's even better now when a grandparent calls and says, my child went to college because of the things that you did at Leg Up Farm. Like, that is so amazing.
1: What was to get something like that, to have that feedback, to see it and see how

0: I wanted people to be really committed to Leg Up Farm. So everybody that works at Leg Up Farm, they're all employees. We have an amazing volunteer group that helps support us. But, you know, it was funny at the beginning with Leg Up Farm. It's such a unique concept. And the whole idea is we wrap therapy around what's fun for the child.
1: Next, as we continue our conversation with Louis Castriotta, our special guest, pushing back against change and resisting innovation. That's part of the battle he was fighting. That's coming up around the bend.
2: Stay tuned to Amazing Americans.
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0: This is Amazing Americans with Kate Delaney.
1: And we're back with our special guest, Louis Castriotta. And Louis, your vision was to make therapy completely innovative and different and really have the child steer the therapy, what happens, where it could be that much more comfortable for them. And it makes sense when you think about traditionally what happens with therapy and the rooms that they're in, right?
2: It's not providing therapy in a 10 by 10 room with a table. The thing that happens at Leg Up Farm is we have all these amazing spaces, whether it be gardens. We have a town inside Leg Up Farm called Matthews Town, and there are bikes and a gas pump and all these cool facades and street signs and all of these wonderful things. Well, the whole idea is the child is steering where that therapy happens. If they love the fire station, that therapist will build the therapy plan around the fire station and something that's fun for them. So you take something as adults, if we have to go through therapy, we don't want to go and we know the benefit for us. You know, if you have a knee replacement or something happened and you have to go to physical therapy, you dread going to physical therapy every day. Children are not looking 10 years down the road thinking, if I go to Leg Up Farm, I'm going to, you know, this is really going to help me in the future. So the idea is at Leg Up Farm, they don't even realize they're in therapy because they're playing in this space that they absolutely love. And while they're doing that, the therapist is wrapping the goals around something that they love doing and they're improving. And that's kind of the whole idea behind Leg Up Farm. Well, this was such a unique concept at the beginning. The therapists, it was so unique to them that it was challenging to kind of get that first staff understanding that model because it was so different from what they were taught in school.
1: Yeah, and you know, I'm sitting here thinking and processing that, and now you've had thousands of kids who have gone through, and are they... You know, how do you determine what kids are right for the program? How I would imagine there's a process there because what an incredible leg up, so to speak, is a perfect name for all of them. So autism, there's all different ranges and there's other things that kids are dealing with. And it's not one umbrella, is it?
2: Yeah. So this was like another vision at the beginning of Leg Up Farm. It was the idea that instead of becoming a center for one challenge, you know, a child with autism, and that's all we're going to do. The idea was to bring everything together under one roof that we could create the right plan for each child, that all of our therapists would be working together to create that plan that helped that child achieve their goals and move forward in a way that is customized and best for them. So by offering therapeutic horseback riding and, you know, all these cool spaces outside and a therapy pool and all this stuff, we really could customize what's best for that child. So we have children that have very high abilities and they're struggling in one area. We can create a program specific to that child. And we may have somebody that has really severe, challenging issues, and we create a program for that child. So that's another thing that makes Leg Up Farm unique, is that by offering so many things under one roof, we create a customized program that is beneficial to each individual.
1: Oh, yeah. And I can imagine it's word of mouth and parents that get in and they're seeing the progress of their child. There's nothing more rewarding than that. So for the parents, you've probably gotten amazing feedback.
2: Yeah. And one thing I've always talked to our staff about is just creating this culture of support. Sometimes a parent walks in frustrated. It has nothing to do with us. It's just the stress of the day. And we try to help, you know, support them through that. One of the things of the culture of Leg Up Farm is that we're just there for the family, that we can support them and we can listen. And sometimes that's all that they need, is somebody to listen that understands like the day that they had, and to encourage them that it's going to be better tomorrow.
1: Yeah. And that's the thing that often is missing, as you know. I mean, you wrote a book about it too. So tell us what in the book, Leg Up, The Courage to Dream. And you obviously do this on stage. You do it for different people, I'm sure, because in the speaking business, which I totally get as well. What's that been like to be able to share that and then have people share with you what's happening with them?
2: Yeah, I mean, the idea, I think sometimes we make things too complicated. So if I want to lose 10 pounds, I'm researching apps and getting 100 different recipes. And, I need a trainer and I have to go to the gym. And like, I'm overwhelmed even in those 100 things, right? But the reality is, if I picked one big thing and made that change, I would accomplish my goal. So for me, if I just eliminated potato chips and I ate some hummus and carrots on a daily basis, I would probably lose 10 pounds and I wouldn't have to change anything else in my life. So the idea really is about, what is the one big thing that makes impact versus getting frustrated in evaluating 100 apps that can help me. And that's really what the idea with Leg Up Farm was, to focus on the one big thing and then step back and say, how do we get there? And I think what helped me honestly was I didn't know what I couldn't do in the medical field. Like when I would talk to doctors and they would say, this is great, but you'll never open. I didn't know what wasn't possible. So, it became a big running joke when Leg Up Farm opened, when people would say, we don't do it that way in the medical field, or we don't do it that way with occupational therapy. And I'm like, we need to remove that vocabulary from our thought process. Because if you think like that, we wouldn't innovate in any area. So the big thing for me is to get people to focus on what is that one big thing that you can do that will make significant impact. And the reality is, we're all going to make mistakes along the way, and you've got to forgive yourself for whatever that mistake was and look at it as a learning experience and move on, and continue forward. And Leg Up Farm is that idea. I mean, it was 13 years of perseverance, of continuing forward. I would work on one thing for a year. Nothing would happen, and all of a sudden, three things would happen in the same day. And it was just that idea of continuing to stay focused on what is that big thing that can help all of these families. But then within that, we step back and work on the next big thing that can keep that vision moving forward.
1: Louis Castriotta and I will meet you on the flip with more on his vision for this innovative concept.
0: Stay inspired. Stay tuned to Amazing Americans.
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4: From the WHBL Newsroom, here's Mike Leishner. do have a small chance of rain throughout the day, but nothing to cancel any plans over. A complete check of your most accurate Fox 11 forecast is coming up in just a bit. But first in sports from yesterday, the Milwaukee Brewers overcame a short start from Kyle Harrison to defeat the Arizona Diamondbacks 7-4 in 11 innings last night in the desert. Bryce Terang and Jake Bowers each recorded three hits. Garrett Mitchell had one hit, but he made it count. That was a two-run homer in the second inning. Grant Anderson earned the win after Kyle Harrison struggled into the third inning, allowing five hits and three earned runs. Anderson allowed one hit and one unearned run over two innings to close out the game. Game two of the series is tonight. We'll have coverage at 8:05 right here on WHBL. The round of 32 ended with a bang last night in the FIFA World Cup, thanks for the memories, Cape Verde. The tiny island nation off the coast of Africa took defending world champions Argentina to extra time before falling 3-2 yesterday. Their run, which captivated the sports world, saw them play three former world champions in Spain, Uruguay, and Argentina, none of whom defeated them in regular time. The round of 16 kicks off today with Canada facing Morocco and Paraguay against France. Now that most accurate Fox 11 forecast for the rest of today, a slight chance of rain and a daytime high of 80. Then tonight, we'll have a low of 63 before a daytime high of 79 on Sunday. Monday, we start out the work week with a high of 82. I'm Mike Leishner, WHBL News.
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1: We're back with Louis Castriata on the show. Louis, how tough was it to really make people understand your vision?
2: It was such a unique concept. So the community that I lived in, I always make a joke that, you know, something that's happening on the West Coast ends up happening in York County, Pennsylvania, about 10 years later. So to create one of the most innovative therapy centers in the country in this community, it was just foreign to everyone to look at the world this way. And even after we opened, it was fun. It would be funny. Somebody would call me that would want to take a tour of Leg Up Farm. And they would say, you know, do I need to wear boots? Should I put jeans on? You know, like they just had no idea. And then they show up and they're like, oh, I understand now why you laughed at me when I said that, because it's just such a spectacular place. I mean, even the barn. And the indoor riding arena, it's all spectacular. I just wanted to do everything the right way for the families. And that's part of the reason it took as long as it did. But I didn't want to sacrifice, you know, they have enough challenge in their lives that I just wanted to be this to be a spectacular place that for them, they just looked forward to every visit to Leg Up Farm.
1: Yeah. And it's spread to other things too as well. I mean, you've got a farmer's market. What was the genesis for that? Because you thought, hey, healthier food, the whole thing, get it you know, from farm to table kind of thing?
2: Yeah. So the idea is really, again, kind of looking at the whole family. I'm a big believer that the way we eat, you know, impacts how we feel, how our body functions. So if we can do all these things right at Leg Up Farm, looking at physical health and emotional and social health and all these things, let's add the food component in, because a lot of children are on special diets and it's hard to find. It was hard to find that food in our community. And, you know, it's funny to me now, we're all focused on removing chemicals from our diet and food coloring and preservatives and all these things. Well, when we opened Leg Up Farmers Market 10 years ago, it was like that from day one, that you don't have to worry about any of those things being in any of the food. And we make sure that we cater to all these special diets that children could be on, where they're keto or the Mediterranean diet or you know, like all these different things. We're all very unique. And, you know, our diet, each one of us, the things we eat, it's different in how it impacts us. So there's not like a one size fits all. So it was important to remove all the chemicals from the food, all the bad stuff, and then make everything available that works for you.
1: Yeah. And you have an even bigger vision, believe it or not, people that are listening to this, if you're already blown away by what Louis's done, you'd like to see this in other communities.
2: Yeah. I mean, like, the real big vision here is to share all of this and these ideas and inspire other communities across the country to do similar things, and even inspire them to take action to help someone else. If you don't have a special needs child in your life, I'd like to inspire them to look at the world differently. And I always talk about people and their special gifts. We each have special gifts, and your gift may be making the most amazing chocolate cake ever that will lift up a neighbor or a friend in a time of need. And I just want to encourage people to share their gifts with the people in their communities.
1: When you were going through these, you know, these mini battles and focusing, and you look at the 13 years and you had that vision in your mind, did it blow you away once it all started to happen? Meaning to see the reality of that after that length of time and how beautiful. And as you're talking about with the horses, with the way the barn is and people not even knowing what to expect. I mean, do you have to sometimes pinch yourself and say, yeah, this is bigger?
2: Yeah. I mean, I had, you know, you have a vision of what it could be. The reality is it's so much better in real life. Mm-hmm. You know, when you kind of watch the children, you know, freely moving around the space and, you know, because another thing that happens in therapy, you know, children a lot of times go into a 10 by 10 room on their own and they don't have a lot of social interaction. Well, the cool thing about Leg Up Farm is they're making friends when they're in therapy because of the gardens and because of the outdoor playground and because of Matthewstown and all these spaces. They're interacting with other children while they're, you know, in therapy, and they're building upon one another's skills. We have this really cool crosswalk with a stoplight inside Leg Up Farm. So one child could be on a bike and another child could be learning what signals are on the crosswalk where they should walk across the street, essentially. So there we find ways that they can also interact with other kids and create friendships.
1: Yeah. Were there, I mean, and that would be something that I think you might expect that that would happen because you understand from Brooke and the things that you deal with as far as socially, how do you make friends? How are you around other kids? So that's brilliant that that happened. Were there some unexpected, aha, I can't believe this. I didn't even think about that this was going to create that kind of environment moments for you?
2: When a child spoke for the first time on the back of a horse at 6 years of age, that was incredible. Once I brought our staff in and they kind of understood this kind of big picture vision, then they started to add on and make it bigger and be inspired by all of these things. So I would get a space started in Matthewstown, for example. We had this cool space, you know, in my mind, Lowe's built a space inside Matthewstown. But once our therapist kind of saw that coming, I got it so far, and then all of a sudden they're adding on, they're putting safety goggles on the kids that, you know, a tool belt, and they're hammering plastic nails into styrofoam, and they're doing all these cool things that, you know, it's just a matter of kind of getting them started, and then all of a sudden it begins to blossom. The same thing happened in our equestrian program. They started a horse show team, and they started taking kids out to horse shows. It was like a rodeo roundup. I mean, getting everybody dressed and all these horses and different tack changes and volunteers and sidewalkers, but so impactful when you don't think your child could ever do anything like that in an organized sport. And then all of a sudden, they're out being judged in a ring with sidewalkers and all dressed up. It's so cool.
1: Well, I bet there's a lot of those super special moments. The other thing that you might not have realized is that just the impact that it's making outside of York and more people finding out about it. Of course, you're speaking and the book and all of that helps. But tell everybody about this movie that's in the background that's going to happen. Wow.
2: Yeah, so like everything else, I was like, wouldn't this be cool to be made into a movie someday so that we could inspire people across the country? The producer that took on the project joked that he hoped that the movie would be made in a shorter time than it took for Leg Up Farm to open. So.
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1: We're back with Louis Castriaga. Louis, we keep talking about the 13 years. Even on the movie set, they poked fun at you, didn't they?
2: That was kind of the running joke on the set when they actually shot the movie. But yeah, so it's super exciting to take this vision of showing people how we can take something challenging in our lives and do something good for everybody in our community. And that is what the movie's all about. I hope to inspire people to do good things in their community. A lot of fun stars. Jeremy John Wells is playing me in the movie. Heather Graham is playing my wife in the movie. Kevin Nealon is playing my father in the movie, and he brings some really fun, you know, humor as always to a tough subject. Matt Walsh is kind of playing the villain as always with the township supervisors and the county and everybody who are like, you're trying to put a medical facility into a farm. You really want to do that? We don't have rules for that, you know? And then, you know, so it's interesting the things that you have to overcome. Like, who would have guessed that you'd have issues with, you know, all of the zoning and everything? You're just trying to do something good for everybody. And they're like, well, we don't have rules to put a medical facility into a farm. And we don't know how you have office space and horses. And like, it was challenging, you know, from a fire safety perspective, like all kinds of different things that you never realized by bringing all of those things together under one roof.
1: Well, I bet. Yeah.
2: But the movie's going to, you know, touch on, you know, some of those fun challenges. The interesting thing is, like, every person that gave me a hard time during the process of creating Leg Up Farm really came back and said, I'm so sorry. Because even neighbors came to the township meetings and, you know, planning meetings like, what are you doing? This is a farming community. Like, you know, what are you trying to build here? And now they all love it. They just love the families and love what's happening at Leg Up Farm. But it's showing kind of that challenge of this giant vision and rallying the community to create something that supports all of us.
1: Yeah, and it shows you how people, right, are resistant to change and things they're not familiar with.
2: Yeah, absolutely. And I don't know how I would have reacted, you know, if somebody wanted to build that across the street. I would have probably had, you know, similar concerns. And on top of the fact that it was so unique to take this medical facility and drop it into a farm environment that, you know, they just didn't know what to think.
1: Yeah. What about the medical profession? I mean, I would think, boy, this would be something I'd be writing papers. If I'm one of the therapists, I'd be telling a lot of people about those success stories and just working in these unique spaces and what that can do to help the child you're working with.
2: Yeah, absolutely. I mean, it just to kind of circle back to that idea, you know, therapy's hard and, you know, a lot of these children are going to therapy 3 times a week, 4 times a week, and it gets old really fast. But by doing it in these unique environments, like it's pleasurable, they're making progress. They don't even realize it. And I always joke now, before Leg Up Farm, kids would cry and siblings would cry because they didn't want to go. And now they're crying because they don't want to leave Leg Up Farm after they get there. So it's a different kind of problem, but it's a good problem.
1: It's a good problem. How about your family? I mean, they went through this whole thing with you. How about the other kids? And you know, we talked about Brooke, but what about the other kids and your wife?
2: I couldn't have done this without my wife, you know, because she allowed me, you know, the time when we're running to sports practices and doctors and things at school, she allowed me the time to be able to chase this dream for Brooke. You know, we were partners in this, and we each had, you know, our different jobs to be able to make it a success. I couldn't have done it without her. All of my kids helped in different ways along the way. You know, handing out flyers and working at bake sales and, you know, everything you could imagine, they all did along the way. We were donated the land. Even the land donor had to stick with me for 10 years. I mean, she donated the land, and then it was 10 more years until we opened. So even she had to stick with me. So, I would have, neighbors then, you know, coming over to help me weed whack and, you know, just do things to kind of, cause we had this sign up, you know, I still laugh about it. We had this sign up when the land was donated that said Leg Up Farm coming soon. Well, that, you know, was another 10 years. And I learned my lesson pretty quickly. At the beginning, I would print on the brochures, you know, opening in 2003, opening in 2004, opening in 2005. Eventually, I stopped printing the opening date on our, you know, all of our materials.
1: Right, I love that, coming soon. Do you have that frame somewhere?
2: I'm pretty sure that may make an appearance in the movie somewhere, that coming soon.
1: Yeah, coming soon. Well, and I didn't even ask you this, but, you know, the actors you mentioned, really super famous. I'm sure your wife likes the fact that Heather Graham is playing her. How about you? How do you feel about the characters?
2: Oh, amazing. I mean, absolutely amazing. My wife actually got to double for Heather Graham and do some of the horseback riding. So we had a lot of fun with that. All of my kids are going to make like a, you know, 2 second cameo appearance, somewhere in the movie. My appearance is, was shot at about 3 in the morning. Because it was the last scene of the day and I was so tired at the time. My only job in the scene was to lift up a chair and put it up on a table in the coffee shop. And I could not remember even how to do that at 3 in the morning. So I have great respect for, the movie making process after experiencing that. It was so cool. And it felt overwhelming to me because they would take an entire city and move the entire thing to the next location the next morning overnight. Like, you know, all these trailers for electric and wardrobe and for the stars and to feed everybody and everything. They would build a city and then magically the next day it would be somewhere else. So it was organized chaos, but a whole lot of fun.
1: Yeah, and for you, because you were there and because everybody got to experience it in your family in some way, I mean, wow, when this comes out, can you just imagine it amplifies that even more, that message?
2: Yeah, absolutely. And the stars that I just thought it was so neat. Every one of them took the time to come to Leg Up Farm and wow, spend hours there and learn about what happened. And this comment really will stick with me forever. But one of them said, you know, when you're making a movie, you know, when you go to the actual place that the movie is about, you just don't know what to expect. And sometimes the script is more impressive than what the movie's about. And the comment was, it's way better than I ever expected it to be. And I was pretty blown away by that comment. That, you know, they thought the script was big, but when they actually visited to see what we did, they were like, wow, this is just unbelievable.
1: So I would say, my saying is dream big and then multiply it. And you are a shining example of that, and what an inspiration. Thank you so much for coming on the show. If people want to learn more about you, Louis, how can they do that?
2: Legupfarm.org. and they can get all the details about Leg Up Farm and Able Services and Leg Up Farmers Market and maybe do something great in their community.
1: I love it. Thank you so much for coming on.
2: Thank you very much.
1: I'm Kate Delaney. We'll be back next weekend with another inspiring story. Until then, friends, make it count.
0: Thank you for joining us for another awesome episode of Amazing Americans. Be sure to join us right here at the same time next week for more great stories on Amazing Americans.

0: 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I just want to warn you, traffic is tough out there.
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6: Opening the weekend, I'm Paul Stevens, Fox News. President Trump delivering remarks from Mount Rushmore in Keystone, South Dakota, Friday, celebrating the nation on the eve of America 250.
7: This was an incredible, electric show. From the president's speech, which really touched on themes of pride in this country, what it stands for, what it represents to the rest of the world, to future generations of Americans, followed up by this incredible pyrotechnics show with the lights timed to the fireworks. You had music playing that also included excerpts of speeches from past presidents. I heard Reagan. I heard JFK. I mean, this was a tour through history of what makes America great. And in person, watching it all playing out before us, I mean, I see a lot of incredible sights in this job. And this was right up there with the best.
6: Fox's Jackie Heinrich in Keystone, South Dakota, New York City, celebrating as only the Big Apple can. They held 8 ball drops in Times Square, each one taking place at midnight for every American time zone, including U.S. territories. A once-in-a-generation celebration this weekend as we commemorate America's 250th birthday.
8: Today, we commemorate 250 years since the adoption of the Declaration of Independence in 1776. 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
9: Happy birthday, dear America. 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
8: Tampa Bay's Fox 13 capturing folks and local leaders in St. Petersburg, Florida, celebrating outside of City Hall this week. In a statement, Secretary of State Marco Rubio says that declaration and that pledge were the beginning of the most significant political event in the history of the world, the American Revolution. Kristen Goodwin, Fox News.
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22: Well, things could get a bit rainy on your Independence Day weekend. We'll have a complete check of that most accurate Fox 11 forecast coming up in just a bit. But first, what better way to celebrate today than with a special tour at Milwaukee's historic Pabst Brewery? The one-hour experience at Best Place connects American history with Milwaukee's role in the beer industry. Organizers say this special America 250 tour will highlight beer's influence on early American history and the founding fathers' interest in brewing. The exhibit also features model ships created by Milwaukee artist Ernesto Vallis, who will speak during select tours. The special tours are expected to continue through the 4th of July weekend. And a handful of swatting calls were reported across the state this week. That includes one at the Marshfield Medical Center in Rice Lake just after 2 p.m. on Thursday. Police Chief Steve Rue said a caller alleged that two men were coming to shoot up the hospital. The caller disguised their voice and hung up after becoming upset with dispatchers. The hospital was placed on lockdown for 2 hours while police investigated. Similar calls were reported elsewhere, including the Henry Vilas Zoo in Madison. Now that most accurate Fox 11 forecast for the rest of today. We'll have a daytime high of 80 with a 30% chance of rain. Then for tonight, another slight chance of rain with an overnight low of 63. Sunday, slight chance of morning storms, then mostly sunny with a high of 79. Sunshine and 82 in store for your Monday. I'm Mike Leishner on Sheboygan's News and Weather Leader, WHBL.
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25: Happy 4th of July. 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We hope you, as well as Fido and Felix, have a wonderful holiday weekend. We put a few last-minute safety tips in the show and encourage you to visit the Pet Buzz Facebook page where you'll find the rest. But first, I want to bring this latest international story to your attention. The Yulin Lichian Dog Meat Festival, an annual 10-day event in Wanxi, China, started June 21st and faced intense domestic and international backlash through public advocacy, which has reduced the consumption numbers. The 2026 festival was overshadowed this year by the theft and slaughter of Shutu, a popular 8-year-old border collie who was stolen from the family farmland in Henan, sold for only $28 and killed. While this incident occurred outside Hulan, the high-profile death of the social media famous dog reunited global outcry against illicit pet theft rings that supply the Chinese dog meat trade. This tragedy highlights the lack of national animal welfare laws in mainland China, where pets are legally classified as personal property and police rarely pursue criminal theft charges unless a high monetary threshold is met. In response, the owner of Chutu refused a private settlement and filed an administrative case aiming to leverage the dog's substantial commercial worth as a social media star to bypass standard property valuations and secure criminal prosecution against the thieves. Ultimately, Shutu's death has become a global symbol for the animal rights movement, underscoring the urgent need for stronger pet protection laws worldwide. Now it's time for the show rundown for the best in pet talk radio. This week on the Pet Buzz, I'm talking about
26: eight.
25: A senior lady who decides to adopt the least likely dog to get adopted.
26: Seven.
25: a Libyan photographer mistakenly captured a photo of an elusive sand cat, which we know very little about. Let the research begin.
0: Six.
25: Stop the garbage gourmets in your home with my favorite lid-locked can.
0: Five.
25: Humane World John Goodwin discusses rejecting the idea of buying a dog from a puppy mill.
0: Four.
25: My eye likey, the LG Channel's World Pup Soccer Tournament.
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25: Taking advantage of pet food insurance subscriptions.
0: Two.
25: The book featuring more than 200 stunning portraits of prominent A-list actors, musicians, and pop culture stars showing their authentic selves alongside their beloved pooches.
0: One.
25: And as summer temperatures climb, pet parents naturally focus on sunscreen, shady walks, and full water bowls. However, one of the most critical elements of seasonal pet care is often overlooked: what goes into their food dishes. Summer heat changes a pet's metabolism, hydration needs, and even their vulnerability to seasonal allergies. Today, I'm sitting down with best-selling author, veterinarian Dr. Gary Richter, owner and medical director of Holistic Veterinary Care and voted American's favorite veterinarian. Today, Dr. Richter shares his expert insights on how dynamic enrichment, ancestral feeding principles, and cooling foods can keep our four-legged family members safe, hydrated, and thriving all summer long. Greetings, Dr. Richter. You know, I've missed you. I'm so glad you're back. This year, our nation celebrates 250 years. Folks will go all out with food and drink. Just give us a quick reminder of the why food and drink is a hazard, not just this weekend, but throughout the rest of the summer.
1: You know, these kinds of holidays, the sort of cookout kind of holidays, 4th of July, Memorial Day, Labor Day, etc., it's always a potential hazard for pets because people being people, we want to share the festivities with our pets, but there's so many things that wind up getting cooked and prepared on these holidays that are problematic. Things that are salty, things that are spicy, things that are outright toxic. There's a lot of stuff there that's problematic from a pet perspective.
25: Yeah, and I'm assuming people really do not want to be cleaning up vomit or going to the emergency clinic right before the fireworks go off, right?
1: Oh, yeah. I mean, clearly not. And of course, the only thing worse than that is the knowledge that you did it. It's one thing, like, if your dog picks up something that was kind of on them, but the fact that you fed it to them just makes it all the worse.
25: You know, it's really interesting because I hear this all the time and I see this all the time, that many pets do not drink enough water. So what are your favorite species-appropriate ways to add moisture to a pet's diet during hot weather, such as maybe bone broth or...
1: Yeah, you know, I mean, yeah, that's a great question. And I think the easiest way to do it is to add water to their food. It's not just horses that you can lead them to water but can't make them drink. That goes for everybody, people included. But with dogs, you can add liquid to their food. So whether it's bone broth, beef broth, chicken broth, what have you, you just want to make sure that whatever broth is getting used, it's low sodium. It doesn't have things like onions and garlic in it. People are going to make it themselves. It's easy. But if you're going to go out and buy it, you really do need to look at the ingredients list. But what I generally tell people is add as much liquid to their food as you can get away with and they still eat. So if you can turn their food into soup and they're still happy to eat it, then that's great.
25: So when do active dogs need more than just plain water to recover from the summer heat? And what safe, natural DIY electrolyte solutions do you recommend? Should we do a Gatorade-esque dog product? What should we do?
1: I think that one of the things that we need to think about is if our pets are out there having a good time, then it's not in their mindset to sort of stop and make sure that they rest and drink water and do these sorts of things. So part of this is about we have to be their conscience. I think we've all heard the adage from the standpoint of us as people is if you're outside and it's a hot day, by the time you're thirsty, you're already dehydrated. With dogs, they're out running around. They're having a good time. They're not thinking about this. So it's our job to put the brakes on from time to time, get them in the shade, let them rest, let them cool off, and get them some water. In most cases, when you do that, they're going to naturally drink, because once they're not focused on playing, they're going to be like, oh, wow, I really could use a drink. And they'll do that. From an electrolyte perspective, it's frequently not really necessary to go that route. Most people are aware they don't really sweat in the same way that people do. So people, we lose a lot of electrolytes when we do that. Dogs don't really sweat. So the electrolyte loss isn't an issue. It's just a function of getting enough water in them.
25: Well, if you've just joined us, I'm speaking with best-selling author and holistic practitioner, veterinarian, Dr. Gary

0: and about food energetics. So there are warming foods, cooling foods, etc. In Chinese medicine, there are nutritional strategies based on season. So to your question, there are more cooling proteins. So for example, things like turkey tend to be a cooling protein. Fish tends to be cooling, whereas more warming or hot proteins, lamb, chicken, things of that nature.
1: Well, we need to take a commercial break and return with Dr. Gary Richter at our next segment. Along with him, listen to our features, Celebrity Pet Buzz and Pet Money Matters. Stay tuned because you don't want to miss a thing.
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5: I'm Simon Cowell for PETA. 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But delays happen, and temperatures inside a car quickly rise in summer, even when the window's cracked. Never, ever leave your dog inside a parked car. 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
1: Do you have the need to feed, enjoy our tasty morsel in the celebrity pet dish? 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
4: Aren't they cute?
1: Hollywood Tales, Famous Faces, and the Dogs They Love is a heartwarming celebrity photography book created by award-winning photographer Charlie Nunn and the animal wrangler Raymond Janis. Emerging from the duo's popular LA Pet Portrait Studio, the collection captures intimate, candid moments between major entertainment stars and their canine companions. The book features more than 200 stunning portraits of prominent A-list actors, musicians, and pop culture figures, including Mark Hamill, John Hamm, Paula Abdul, and Sarah Hyland, stepping away from the glare of the spotlight to show their authentic selves alongside their beloved pups. Beyond the striking imagery, the volume serves as a profound celebration of the timeless bond shared between humans and dogs. Many of the portraits are accompanied by personal anecdotes, quotes, and reflections from the celebrities, shedding light on how these animals offer unconditional love and a sense of grounding amidst hectic entertainment careers. Published through Weldon Owen and distributed by Simon & Schuster, the book also carries a philanthropic mission. Charitable proceeds from the sales help support Wags and Walks, a dedicated Los Angeles-based rescue organization that helps find forever homes for shelter pets.
5: Dr. Richter is back. I love having him here. It's always fun to have him here. As I said in our last segment, if you don't know him, you have to look him up. He's a best-selling veterinary author. And today we're talking about summer pet healthy eating habits. So, Dr. Richter, we all love frozen treats to help cool down in the summer months. I think we think they keep us cool. Fortunately, they have frozen treats for dogs. That's great. Unfortunately, yeah. Many store-bought options are packed with sugar and dairy. So what's the ultimate holistic recipe for refreshing, gut-healthy popsicle that you can make for your dog? What should we put in one?
6: There's so many things that you can do in that regard. I actually have a couple of videos doing just that on my YouTube channel. You can use some low-fat yogurt. A lot of times what we'll do is we'll combine that with things like small pieces of meat, maybe some gelatin to kind of hold the whole thing together, and then freeze it, and you're good to go. If you go on my YouTube channel through Ultimate Pet Nutrition, there's multiple videos there on exactly how to do just that, how to make fresh treats at home, even frozen ones. Because you're right, sometimes the stuff that you buy in the store, it has stuff in it you'd prefer it not to have in it. And frankly, when you buy stuff like that at the store, it gets expensive. Truthfully, I'd rather see people spend their money on really high quality food and not spend that money at the pet store on the snacks.
5: Pets often become less active during peak afternoon hours. Should pet owners automatically reduce their pets' portion sizes in the summer to prevent seasonal weight gain? We always say that, oh, feed your dog a little bit more in the winter because he's going to burn off that fat. So now I'm supposed to like reduce the food because it's summer? Or should I kind of let the dog kind of show me the way?
6: You know what? I think regardless of season, it has everything to do with what your dog's activity level is. It really just depends. If you have the kind of dog that's like, it's hot outside, screw that, I'm going to sit at home in the air conditioner.
5: Right.
6: And they're not burning calories, and you need to adjust based on what they're burning. Or conversely, if you got a dog that loves to play in the snow, you're going to need to feed them more at that time of year. So there's nothing written in stone here. It just depends on what your pet is doing.
5: Yeah, like the last few days, I found that they really haven't been eating all of their food. And my pets, we're out on the street at like 4:15. They go to a spot. We come back home. They eat. I usually take them out before 8, and then they're good till 1 o'clock. Okay. So if for 2 days they haven't been eating their food, I just give them less food because I don't want to waste it. We appreciate you, Dr. Richter, joining us today. It's always a pleasure having you. Can you share your website with us so that people can learn more about you, learn about your practice, maybe buy a book?
6: Right. Okay. So here we go. So My office website is holisticvetcare.com. So my office is in Oakland, California. If anybody happens to be in the San Francisco Bay Area or California in general, would love to see you. If you're in California, we can even have a phone consult about your pet. Instagram is at petvetexpert. And then the company that I create products with is called Ultimate Pet Nutrition. So it's ultimatepetnutrition.com. We have freeze-dried food. We have supplements. There's all kinds of great stuff there for pets, as well as just resources on how to take best care of your pet.
5: Fantastic. Well, just to remind you, I was speaking with best-selling author and veterinarian Dr. Gary Richter about the best summer pet eating habits. This is the Pet Buzz Now, 4th of July edition.
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5: Keeping your pets strictly inside the house well before dusk is the single most effective way to prevent them from panicking and running away. Choose a quiet, windowless interior room or a basement to minimize the explosive sounds, and make sure to close all windows, blinds, and curtains to block out terrifying flashing lights. You can help drown out the heavy booms by turning on a TV, a radio, a fan, or a white noise machine while filling their space with comforting items like their favorite blankets, a familiar pet bed, interactive toys. Finally, never bring your dog to a public fireworks display and avoid leaving them unattended in a yard where unexpected neighbors' fireworks could trigger a sudden flight response. I'm pet trendologist Charlotte Reed, and this is the Pet Buzz Now, 4th of July edition. For more last-minute safety tips for this holiday weekend, visit our The Pet Buzz Now Facebook page. Having a pet costs money, so pet money does matter. Is it true? Are pet insurance companies paying for some pet food?
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5: 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Ka-ching! I just kept more money in your wallet. 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Up next in segment number 3, the I Likey of the Week and the Pet Buzz Mailbag. And Humane World for Animals, John Goodwin, is in the house, and he will offer his advice about rejecting buying puppy mill dogs from pet stores and spotting a responsible breeder.
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8: Here's Mike Leishner.
9: We have a slight chance of rain on your 4th of July holiday, but emphasis on slight. Don't go canceling any plans just yet. We'll have a complete check of that most accurate Fox 11 forecast coming up in just a bit. But first, the FBI has announced 305 arrests and the recovery of 24 missing children in Chicago. Fox's Deborah Valentine.
10: The U.S. Attorney's Office of the Northern District of Illinois says taken into custody were suspected robbers, kidnappers, and drug traffickers. New Dawn operators also arrested David Collins and Tyrone Thomas. Authorities say they're members of Chicago's Traveling Vice Lords criminal gang, suspected of being deeply involved in drug trafficking of heroin and fentanyl. The operation has so far resulted in 179 criminal defendants being charged in federal court in 140 newly filed criminal cases. 24 children, many of whom were kidnapped, were located and safely returned home. Deborah Valentine, Fox News.
9: And it's the 4th of July, so that means that Nathan's Famous Hot Dog Eating Contest in New York City, Joey Chestnut, is back looking to defend the mustard belt, looking for his 18th victory. He also holds the men's world record with 76 hot dogs eaten, including buns. In the women's competition, it's Mickey Sudo, who will be vying for her 5th straight title. The competition begins at 9:45 this morning. Now that most accurate Fox 11 forecast for the rest of today, a 30% chance of rain and a high of 80. Sunday, we're looking at another slight chance of rain in the morning and a high of 79, 82 to start out the new work week on Monday. I'm Mike Leishner, WHBL News.
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5: And there are always plenty of pets in the Sirius studio. My dogs Hammy Jones and Churchill love spending time with us. Let's kick off this segment with the I Likey of the Week. Pup Soccer World Cup Style. That's the way it has to be,
14: 'cause that's the way I like it. It's genius.
15: I like it. I love it so much. I
16: like it. It's to die for.
5: The LG Channel's World Pup Soccer Tournament was the ultimate feel-good sports event because perfectly blended global soccer fever with complete, unpredictable canine chaos. Created by the brilliant producers behind the famous Puppy Bowl, this bracket-style championship featured 48 incredible cute rescue pups divided into 8 international teams. Watching a Boston Terrier captain Team USA or a fluffy Chihuahua lead Team Mexico while entirely ignoring the rules of offsides was pure entertainment. The hilarious commentary from viral dog influencers like Chili and Lumi, combined with MLS and U.S. World Cup veteran Jimmy Conrad, tried his best to keep order as the official referee, ensuring that every match was packed with laugh-out-loud moments and irresistible charm. What truly made the tournament special, however, was its powerful underlying mission to save lives through animal adoption. Every single furry athlete running around the pitch was a real-life rescue pup searching for a forever home. By
1: by partnering with 12 shelters and rescue organizations across the country, such as the Sado Project and the Connecticut Humane Society, to broadcast Shine, a vital national spotlight on vulnerable animals and the selfless workers who care for them daily. Tuning into the tournament meant more than just enjoying adorable sports parodies. It was an inspiring celebration of second chances where viewers could fall in love with a pup on a screen and actively participate in a movement that helps hundreds of shelter pets find loving homes and families. It seems as if our next guest is on the phone, so let me introduce the segment. People acquire puppies, dogs in the summer primarily because school breaks and flexible seasonal work schedules provide the time needed for intensive early training and bonding. Warmer weather and longer days also make frequent outdoor potty training and necessary socialization much easier and more comfortable. However, when acquiring a pooch, it's crucial to avoid puppy mills, cruel, profit-driven commercial breeders. Instead, one option for future pet owners is to adopt. Well, he hasn't been here for a long time, and we're so happy to have him back. But joining us today is John Goodwin, Senior Managing Director of Puppy Mills and Equine Protection at Humane World for Animals. Welcome back, John. Thanks so much for joining us today.
8: It's my pleasure to be here.
1: John, many people think that a puppy mill is just a large commercial establishment, but that's not always the case. Can you tell us what is a puppy mill and what conditions are like for the dogs inside?
8: Yeah, most certainly. A puppy mill is a commercial dog breeding kennel that is raising animals for the pet trade. Think of a factory farm that produces puppies. And to describe the standards, I think the best thing to do is to point to what the USDA allows under their own regulations, what is perfectly legal. Under the USDA's regulations for puppy mills, you could keep a dog in a cage that is only 6 inches longer than her body. You can keep her standing on wire flooring. Her paws might never touch grass. Sunlight might never touch her back. They can even kill the breeding dogs when they're no longer productive breeders. And all of that is completely allowed. And that's the reality for the mother dogs whose puppies you see in those glass display cases in puppy stores. And also, I would point out that when you walk into those pet stores that have puppies, that they're usually 8, 9, 10-week-old puppies. These are critical weeks in a puppy's development. It's that fear period where you really need to be socializing a puppy and doing all of the things to prepare that puppy for life. And instead, these puppy mill puppies who are born in filth and misery are usually spending those key weeks in their development in some glass display case.
1: Well, if you've just joined us, I am speaking with John Goodwin, the Senior Managing Director of Puppy Mills at Humane World for Animals, about rejecting the idea of buying a dog from one. Talk to us a little bit about how a puppy from a puppy mill ends up in a pet store.
8: So there's an entire chain of events, what we call the puppy mill to pet store pipeline. So the puppies that are sold in these stores are, of course, born in the puppy mill. And sometimes the puppy mill will ship directly to a pet store, but about 2/3 of the time, the puppies are sold to a broker first. A broker is one of these middleman dealers who will collect puppies from all these different puppy mills. And then the pet stores will just call this one broker who's going to have a much larger selection of puppies, and they'll order all the puppies they want. The puppies are then crammed into these cargo vans, and they'll fit 160 puppies into a cargo van that will begin a long-distance journey driving across the country, dropping off puppies at stores all along the way.
1: So, more with John Goodwin in our next segment. At the Pet Buzz, we love to answer your questions so that we can provide you with up-to-date information from industry specialists, ultimately helping owners make informed decisions for their pets' health, safety, and well-being.
17: Mail call.
1: Ruthie writes from Michigan.
18: Charlotte, my dog is a chow hound, and she's able to get into the fancy garbage can that my in-laws gifted us with. This expensive can is stainless steel. It's voice and motion activated. When she walks over to it, the can lid opens. To our dog, it seems like an invitation from the Almighty to enjoy herself and to feast on our leftovers. Recently, Hannah's last garbage gourmet meal cost us, via our veterinarian, a few hundred bucks. And yes, we have tried other cans, and she's managed to feast from them too. Can you suggest another option? Thanks for your help in advance. Hannah's parents.
17: You've got mail.
5: Well, dear Hannah's parents, I know that very expensive voice and motion sensor garbage can. I love that can. And I have two, but no longer have them in my house. Why? Because of my dogs. My Hannah loved the fact that the lid would open when she walked over to it. Thank you, motion sensor. Sometimes she would bark and the can opened. Thank you, voice activation. So I stored those cans and bought the same brand, the Simple Human 13-gallon lid lock can. I have these cans in the kitchen, laundry room, and garage. And even though my Hannah is gone over to Rainbow Bridge, I keep them locked due to force of habit. And so that you know, the Simple Human lid lock trash can features a mechanical slide lock built directly into the rim that physically secures the lid shut. Unlike motion and voice activated models, which rely on hands-free sensors that a medium or large dog can easily trigger with a casual sniff, bark, or wave of a snout, this step can requires intentional, multi-step physical coordination to open. Dogs cannot open it because the lid sits completely recessed inside a flat frame, leaving no lip or edge for a clever pet to wedge a nose or paw underneath. While a smart sensor can might mistakenly open for a persistent pet, the slide lock stays firmly engaged until a human slides it back and steps on the steel foot pedal. To blend seamlessly into your kitchen decor, these durable plastic models are available in a variety of classic and modern colors, including black, white, gray, cream, blush, lilac, indigo, and hunter green. 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I am sure you will be 100% satisfied. Stay tuned because up next, Humane World for Animals, John Goodman will be back finishing up our discussion. Also in segment four, our features, Global Pet News, and Tell Me Something Good.
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1: Wildlife photographer Muhammad Al-Muntasir accidentally proved the existence of the elusive sand cat Felis margarita in Libya by sharing an 18-second video. He captured the world's only felid adapted to true desert conditions in a region where scientists previously had no confirmed visual records of the animal. These desert felids are highly efficient, opportunistic hunters that survive without drinking any freestanding water. They obtain all of their hydration directly from the bodies of their prey, which primarily consists of small desert rodents like gerbils and jerboas. Their diet also includes reptiles, insects, and venomous sand vipers, which they stun with rapid head strikes before consuming. Additionally, the sand cat's massive low-set ears act like a highly sensitive acoustic radar dish to detect prey in tunneling underground. When it secures a surplus kill, the cat relies on behavioral instinct called food caching to bury its leftovers in the sand for later consumption. Beyond their extreme geographic range, sand cats possess remarkable biological adaptations that allow them to thrive in the harsh Sierra. They feature thick mats of long hair growing between their toes, which create a thermal cushion to protect their paws from the scorching desert sand. This dense footwear also acts like snowshoes to prevent them from sinking into the loose dunes while leaving the tracks nearby invisible to searchers and predators alike. The captivating footage, which circulated widely, shows the small pale cat curled up and digging a hollow in the remote desert dunes of southwest Libya. This remarkable visual discovery has led to an extensive 8-year collaborative study with researchers, which formally documented dozens of sand cat sightings and reshaped the known geographic distribution of the species. Furthermore, we care about these sand cats because their existence is a vital indicator species that directly balances the fragile desert food chain. As a top small predator in the Sahara, their presence signals a healthy ecosystem, while their sudden disappearance triggers a dangerous overpopulation of rodents, vipers, and insects. Well, we're back with Humane World's John Goodwin. He hasn't been here in such a long time, but we're so happy to have him. And we're discussing being able to buy the best dog possible from a reputable breeder or adopting a dog from a shelter. So, John, how many states and cities have banned pet store puppy sales? And why is this such an effective strategy to stop buying dogs from puppy mills?
8: One of the most effective things that people can do to shut down puppy mills is to eliminate the outlets that they sell the puppies through. And so at this point, 9 states and about 525 localities have already banned the sale of puppies in pet stores, and that has led to a sharp drop in the number of puppy mills. And also, it has caused many of these puppy mills that are still in business to downsize. And we're about to have the 10th state So we'll finally be into the double digits. Delaware, the legislature there passed House Bill 131 a week ago, and it's now on the governor's desk, and we're just waiting for him to sign that bill so they can be the 10th state with one of these laws. We will definitely continue to fight for these puppies. We're not going to stop until every puppy mill is gone. I mean, it's a core priority for Humane World for Animals, and we are going to get all of these dogs out of these cages.
5: I'm just curious, what should someone ask if they want to make sure they're working with a responsible breeder? Because I have always included in my own mind these big commercial breeders, but a lot of people are these backyard breeders, and I kind of consider that like a sub puppy mill. They advertise on Nextdoor and all these apps that they want to find a breeding partner for their dog. They have no idea what they're doing when it comes to breeding puppies. So, like I said, what should you ask to make sure you're dealing with a responsible breeder when you're actually looking for a puppy to adopt?
8: Yes, I've got a couple of things to say about that. First off, if you visit humaneworld.org and search responsible breeder checklist, you can find some materials that I think will be very, very helpful if you're seeking out a responsible breeder. Now, when we talk about puppy mills, they sell through pet stores. They sell online and will ship puppies to people, sight unseen. They sell at flea markets, etc. All of those sales outlets have one thing in common. They keep the consumer far away from where the mother dog lives. So the best thing to do, if your heart is set on a specific breed, you want an 8-week-old puppy and you need a responsible breeder, three things. Meet the breeder in person. Meet the mother dog also in person. And see where the mother dog lives with your own eyes. I'm not talking about a FaceTime video. Anybody can, make part of their property look presentable. But you've got to meet the breeder, meet the mother dog, and see the condition she lives in yourself. And that is the only way that you're going to have transparency, full transparency, so that you know that you're dealing with someone reputable. And a responsible breeder will be proud to show you all of those things.
5: Absolutely. And they'll also be happy to take the dog back if the conditions in your life change. And I think that's really, really key. And also ask about if you have a specific breed, what kind of testing they do, I think is really important to make sure they produce healthy dogs.
8: 100%. I mean, there are like a responsible breeder. Let's say it's a breed who is prone to having bad hips. Then they can do genetic tests to determine if the breeding stock is likely to have offspring that will have the genetic condition where they'll have bad hips. And then they can just stop breeding that dog. And it's a very effective way to remove some of these health problems from the gene pool.
5: Well, I think that's great information that your Humane World is offering, because I think it's very, very important. So many people really need to stick to that list of what a responsible breeder is and not back out or buy a dog on a whim. So, John, what's the best way for someone to find a puppy if not from a pet store?
8: So I always urge people to consider adoption first, but a lot of times people want a specific breed and they're going to seek out hopefully a responsible breeder. And every one of these breeds has a breed club. And those breed clubs, you can find them online. Those are excellent resources for helping to point you in the right direction to find a responsible breeder who hopefully won't be too far from your house so that you can find the perfect new family member for you.
5: Well, John, thank you so much for joining us today. I'm so happy to reconnect with you. So where can we learn more? Please share Humane World's website.
8: Yeah, humaneworld.org. Very easy to remember, humaneworld.org. And we've got all sorts of resources on our site about puppy mills, other topics that relate to dogs, and information about really all animals.
5: Well, just to remind you, I was conversing with John Goodwin from Humane World about the best options for acquiring a pooch and actually providing potential pet owners with the best information about understanding what a puppy mill is. And also, if you choose to buy a dog from a breeder, how to find the best. I love a good human interest story featuring pets and their people. What about you? A senior for a senior.
0: And that's like, your attention, please.
2: News of the day got you down? No worries. 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
10: This is a necessity like air and oxygen.
17: Tell me something good.
5: Ah! Ah! Jake's journey gained widespread attention from the Front Street shelter when a 72-year-old California resident named Melanie Andrews walked through the doors, having recently endured the profound grief of losing both her husband and her longtime pet. Melanie was looking for a way to channel her unconditional love. Rather than searching for a young, healthy puppy, she specifically asked the shelter staff to introduce her to the oldest, most difficult to adopt in their care. The staff brought out Jake, a 12-year-old terrier mix who had been repeatedly bypassed by potential adopters due to his extensive medical challenge. On top of being deaf and partially blind, Jake suffered from severe skin issues and terminal skin cancer. He had spent an extended period facing the reality that many senior animals endure, as the Pet MD shelter statistics show that senior dogs face a much harder path to adoption compared to puppies. Despite his fragile condition, Jake immediately connected with Melanie's presence, prompting her to adopt him on the spot. Their meeting quickly blossomed into what shelter workers described as a match made in heaven. Melanie brought Jake home not to expect a lifelong together, but to ensure his remaining golden years were defined by absolute comfort, soft beds, and endless affection. The story went viral across platforms like Instagram because it served as a powerful reminder of how rewarding it can be to care for a vulnerable animal in its final chapter. All I can say is that Jake and Melanie's story is not only inspirational, but really something good. Well, it's a wrap. Did you hear the bells? That means it's time to wrap the show. But before we go, we want to give you a preview of next week's show. Next week, we're discussing the unnecessary shooting of Jameson Marseille, the Bernedoodle who was shot by the LAPD on Knicks night. And of course, we need to thank this week's guest. Thank you, Dr. Gary Richter and John Goodwin. And I need to acknowledge our sponsors. 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
14: Super-sized celebrations. I'm Angelo Bavaro, Fox News. Ahead of today's 4th of July festivities in D.C., President Trump ushered in America's 250th birthday from Mount Rushmore in South Dakota Friday night.
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14: Meantime, New York City celebrating the nation's semi-quincentennial by holding 8 ball drops in Times Square, the first one at midnight local time. And each of those ball drops will take place at midnight for every American time zone. Some Republicans and Democrats seem to be sharing a split message as Americans celebrate this Independence Day.
16: As President Trump celebrated America's 250th anniversary at Mount Rushmore, some Democrats delivered a markedly different message. Here in New York City, Democratic Socialist Mayor Zohran Mamdani, flanked by newly naturalized Americans and seated on George Washington's desk, marked America's 250th by delivering a blistering critique of ICE and wealthy elites, including Elon Musk, in what he called an arena of supremacy. The contrast comes as a new Fox News poll finds a sharp partisan split on national pride, with 83% of Republicans saying they're proud of America, compared with 27% of Democrats.
14: Fox's Chanley Painter. This comes as a wave of candidates describing themselves as Democratic Socialists are making ground ahead of November's midterm elections. In his speech last night, President Trump vowed America would, quote, never be a communist country. 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
21: Slight chance of rain today, but don't go canceling any plans just yet. Complete check of that most accurate Fox 11 forecast is coming up in just a bit. But first, police at UW-Madison are looking for tips in a 44-year-old cold case. Reporter Robin Colbert with more in Madison.
28: It was July 2nd of 1982 when 23-year-old Donna Meraz was fatally stabbed while walking home from her job at a downtown restaurant. Police say the UW-Madison student and Walworth County native was attacked on a sidewalk behind Camp Randall Stadium. UW police say they continue to work with state and federal law enforcement, but despite extensive investigations, the case remains unsolved and investigators have not been able to identify a motive. They're urging anyone with information in Meraz's murder, no matter how small, to come forward.
21: And some Wisconsin residents recovering from severe flooding will be eligible for federal disaster aid. FEMA added parts of the state to the official disasterassistance.gov website just a couple days after President Trump announced the funding. People in the affected areas can apply for loans, grants, and other assistance to help repair and rebuild. You have until September 1st to sign up. Again, those who are eligible can find more information at disasterassistance.gov. Now that most accurate Fox 11 forecast for the rest of today, a high of 80 with a slight chance of afternoon and evening rain. Then tonight, we'll have a low of 63. Sunday brings a slight chance of scattered rain and a daytime high of 79. Mostly sunny and 82 in store for Monday. I'm Mike Leishner on Sheboygan's News and Weather Leader, WHBL.
0: My fiancé is a veteran. He was a combat medic in the Army.
1: I did tours in Korea, Germany, and Bosnia before I got injured.
0: There's been a lot of wear and tear on his body.
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0: When Yusuf got out of the military, he needed help getting his disability benefits.
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7: I thought it was fake, but it's really not.
8: What's some AI slop?
7: Yeah, you know, it looked like AI slop because it would be like, how could this actually be happening? And could this really be real? I'm talking about Batman.
8: Batman, I'm Batman.
7: Have you heard about Batman in Mexico?
8: Of course I have.
7: Oh, gosh. What do you think about him?
8: Well, obviously he's breaking the law by what he's doing.
7: Yes.
8: But it's hilarious. And the people that he's doing it to are getting what they deserve.
7: Well, so we have to explain what he's doing. Okay. So there's this guy wearing a Batman mask in Mexico. And when motorcycles are stolen, he gets like tips on who actually stole the motorcycles. And then he goes, hunts down the people who actually stole the motorcycles. And then he duct takes them to light poles
8: and puts signs above their head describing what they did.
7: Yes.
8: And then parks the motorcycle that they stole right next to them.
7: Okay.
8: He's Batman.
7: And then he also puts cat whiskers on them.
8: That's a bit of a... He's taking some liberties with the Batman character in that sense.
7: Well, I've gotten so many people that have sent me notes saying, you know, is this real? Because, you know, if there's anybody in the world that we believe, it's you, Kim Komando.
8: Oh.
7: Yes.
8: That's so nice.
7: And so I did some investigation, and it is real.
8: 100% true. And he's going to get caught, and he's going to go to jail, and people are going to keep stealing motorcycles.
7: But there's an angle to the story that a lot of people are not covering. Okay. So we're going to be talking about that. But first, I have to thank Consumer Cellular for helping to make this show possible. 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All right, so you're right. Now, legally, the victims that are taped to the or the thieves that are like duct taped to the poles are victims.
8: They're being kidnapped.
7: Yes. And so the police are not so happy about this.
8: Of course not. But that's the actual plot of the real Batman movies, is that the police don't like the fact that he's a vigilante. It's vigilante justice. He's doing the right thing, but he's going about the wrong way of doing it.
7: And so now the cops are trying to track him down. But he's posting all these pictures.
8: They should check local caves. That's usually where Batman hangs out, in the Batcave.
7: Where's Robin?
8: Yeah, we need a Robin. He definitely needs a Robin. He'd go super viral.
7: So, but every picture has hidden traces, right? Like, you have the EXIF data.
8: Okay.
7: Of course, the day and time and any type of meta like data that may be behind it. And even though the guy's in a mask, they're going to find him.
8: Oh, of course they are.
7: Yeah, because there's so many cameras that are everywhere. I mean, you know, he wanted to go viral, but he might just go to trial.
8: He wanted to go viral, but he just might go to trial.
7: Did you get that?
8: Is that a play on words?
7: It was a play on words. And so is, you know, what do you think he drinks?
8: I don't know. What does he drink?
7: Vigilante.
8: Oh, boy.
7: Yeah, that happy note. Welcome. I'm Kim Komando, America's beloved digital goddess, here with you once again. And you just tapped into the best, the biggest, the most awesomest, award-winning show about all things digital. And you can find us on over 425 top stations from coast to coast. 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And you can find us on YouTube.
8: YouTube.com/Kim Komando. Go and subscribe. We put a lot of content up there. What do they call it? Shorts on YouTube?
7: Shorts. Reels and shorts.
8: Yeah, reels and shorts. And anytime, if you subscribe, anytime we put up something new, you'll get a notification so you don't have to go and search it out. And comment, like, and share. It helps the channel and helps us grow.
7: And we would love you for that.
8: Please.
7: Please.
8: It's the only thing we're asking for this holiday season.
7: It's July.
8: Yeah, it's 4th of July. It kicks off the holiday season.
7: It does. I thought you meant because today's my birthday.
8: Today's not your birthday.
7: It is, 100%.
8: July 4th is your birthday?
7: July 1st.
8: Oh, I didn't know we were telling people this was pre-recorded.
7: Oh, no. Well, it's not hard to figure out.
8: Happy birthday, Kim.
7: I mean, we're doing a holiday version because, I mean, even we get to take some time off every once in a while.
8: Absolutely true.
7: And I tried to get the whole team to work on July 4th, and they kind of like went, well, it's a national holiday.
8: Nah, I guess there's that.
7: It doesn't happen. All right, here are some things that you need to know about. And this comes to us from San Diego. And you see, a woman was caught spying on her ex-husband using the Ring camera.
8: You give me a face like this is a bad thing.
7: Well, she shouldn't. Well, they're exes. So she signed into the Ring camera. So she was like tracking her ex.
8: Right. But that's your responsibility. If you share credentials with someone, that you change the password.
7: You should know that. Right. And you should do that. But
8: you have to have expectations that people, like when I got divorced, I went and changed all my bank passwords.
7: Yes.
8: Because I don't want her to have access to it anymore.
7: Yeah. And the same thing like with your cell account or your streaming or whatever it may be.
8: Exactly.
7: And then your garage door opener.
8: That actually is funny. The girls were watching Love Island on Peacock.
7: I know somebody who just got thrown off of Love Island.
8: You know the person?
7: Yes.
8: Oh, that's crazy. And
7: Ian went out with her.
8: Okay.
7: Yeah. She's a hottie.
8: And their mom's like, how are you watching that? We canceled Peacock. And they're like, oh, we're using your ex-boyfriend's account. And she's like, log out of that right now.
7: Because he's like, God, look at her. She's watching Love Island. She must really miss me.
8: She must. She's still single. That's it.
7: So the other thing, too, is that you have to think of the router. A lot of people miss that. Is that they change all the passwords for all the smart stuff.
8: Right.
7: And then they don't do the router. When the router has something called remote access, and that can be turned on. And so if you have remote access turned on, someone can just go right through the router. And if it's a bad breakup, I would get a brand new router.
8: You know, what's funny is I didn't change the router password.
7: Oh, you didn't?
8: To this day. Because I have a mesh network, and I just bring the network with me wherever I go.
7: That's it.
8: I know. I have something to do this afternoon.
7: There you go. Let's see. This is a horrifying thought. Two close calls in 2 days. A JetBlue pilot hit a drone at 3,000 feet.
8: Oh, wow.
7: And it was minutes from landing at JFK from Orlando. 150 folks on board. We actually have the audio. Take a listen.
2: 1-3 left. Just quickly, I couldn't talk to approach, but we collided with a drone back there in the turn as we're coming to assault. Just wanted to pass that to you.
5: You said you collided?
2: Yep, it hit us right above the cockpit.
7: Okay. Crazy, isn't it?
8: Just want to let you know. That's what he's saying. Thank goodness a plane can get hit by a drone and they're just like nonchalantly just want to let you know.
7: Good thing it didn't go in the engine.
8: Right. We'd had another Sully Sullenberg situation.
7: It would have been awful. Then also we had a United Airlines Boeing 737 had to make an emergency maneuver. It came within feet of a drone going down to Newark at 3,500 feet. And that plane had 111 people on board. So these are definitely not fender benders.
8: No.
7: Okay. So if you have a drone, you're actually restricted from flying it above 400 feet. But

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3: Starting at Rushmore, I'm Paul Stevens, Fox News. President Trump delivering remarks from Mount Rushmore in Keystone, South Dakota, Friday, celebrating the nation on the eve of birthday number 250.
4: This was an incredible, electric show from the president's speech, which really touched on themes of pride in this country, what it stands for, what it represents to the rest of the world, to future generations of Americans, followed up by this incredible pyrotechnics show with the lights timed to the fireworks. You had music playing that also included excerpts of speeches from past presidents. I heard Reagan, I heard JFK. I mean, this was a tour through history of what makes America great. And in person, watching it all playing out before us, I mean, I see a lot of incredible sights in this job, and this was right up there with the best.
3: And that's Fox's Jackie Heinrich at Mount Rushmore, New York City, celebrating the only way the Big Apple can. They held 8 different ball drops in Times Square, 3 each for the 3 time zones in the U.S., and 1 for each of the at-large American territories. Once in a generation celebration revving up all around the U.S., as we've been telling
5: today,
3: you.
5: Today, we commemorate 250 years since the adoption of the Declaration of Independence in 1776. It was a moment our founding fathers declared freedom from Great Britain and the birth of a new nation.
6: Happy birthday, dear America. 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
5: Tampa Bay's Fox 13 capturing folks and local leaders in St. Petersburg, Florida, celebrating outside of City Hall this week. In a statement, Secretary of State Marco Rubio says that declaration and that pledge were the beginning of the most significant political event in the history of the world, the American Revolution. Kristen Goodwin, Fox News.
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15: Well, things could get a bit rainy on your Independence Day weekend. We'll have a complete check of that most accurate Fox 11 forecast coming up in just a bit. But first, what better way to celebrate today than with a special tour at Milwaukee's historic Pabst Brewery? The one-hour experience at Best Place connects American history with Milwaukee's role in the beer industry. Organizers say this special America 250 tour will highlight beer's influence on early American history and the Founding Fathers' interest in brewing. The exhibit also features model ships created by Milwaukee artist Ernesto Vallis, who will speak during select tours. The special tours are expected to continue through the 4th of July weekend. And a handful of swatting calls were reported across the state this week. That includes one at the Marshfield Medical Center in Rice Lake just after 2 p.m. on Thursday. Police Chief Steve Rue said a caller alleged that two men were coming to shoot up the hospital. The caller disguised their voice and hung up after becoming upset with dispatchers. The hospital was placed on lockdown for 2 hours while police investigated. Similar calls were reported elsewhere, including the Henry Vilas Zoo in Madison. Now that most accurate Fox 11 forecast for the rest of today. We'll have a daytime high of 80 with a 30% chance of rain. Then for tonight, another slight chance of rain with an overnight low of 63. Sunday, slight chance of morning storms, then mostly sunny with a high of 79. Sunshine and 82 in store for your Monday. I'm Mike Leishner on Sheboygan's News and Weather Leader, WHBL.
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7: A milestone American birthday. I'm Angelo Bavaro, Fox News. Ahead of today's 4th of July festivities in D.C., President Trump ushered in the nation's 250th birthday from Mount Rushmore in South Dakota Friday night.
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7: And New York City is celebrating by holding 8 ball drops in Times Square, the first one at midnight local time. Each ball drop will take place at midnight for every American time zone. The federal government launching a new investment program.
9: The Trump administration's new Trump accounts officially launched today, allowing parents and guardians to open tax-advantaged investment accounts for children under 18. U.S. citizen children born between January 1, 2025 and the end of 2028 are eligible for a one-time $1,000 contribution from the Treasury Department once an account is established. Families, employers, and others can also contribute each year with the money invested in broad U.S. stock market index funds. The funds generally can't be accessed until age 18, when they can be used for approved expenses like college, buying a first home, or starting a business. Matt Murphy, Fox News.
7: The Sail 4th 250 Parade of Sail is underway in New York Harbor, but not everybody got the view they paid for. Overnight storms heavily damaged the premier access viewing area on Governor's Island, forcing organizers to cancel the sold-out section and issue refunds to ticket holders. Other viewing areas remain open as more than 30 tall ships from around the world sail past the Statue of Liberty. 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
12: Slight chance of rain today, but don't go canceling any plans just yet. Complete check of that most accurate Fox 11 forecast is coming up in just a bit. But first, police at UW-Madison are looking for tips in a 44-year-old cold case. Reporter Robin Colbert with more in Madison.
13: It was July 2nd of 1982 when 23-year-old Donna Meraz was fatally stabbed while walking home from her job at a downtown restaurant. Police say the UW-Madison student and Walworth County native was attacked on a sidewalk behind Camp Randall Stadium. UW police say they continue to work with state and federal law enforcement, but despite extensive investigations, the case remains unsolved and investigators have not been able to identify a motive. They're urging anyone with information in Meraz's murder, no matter how small, to come forward.
12: And some Wisconsin residents recovering from severe flooding will be eligible for federal disaster aid. FEMA added parts of the state to the official disasterassistance.gov website just a couple days after President Trump announced the funding. People in the affected areas can apply for loans, grants, and other assistance to help repair and rebuild. You have until September 1st to sign up. Again, those who are eligible can find more information at disasterassistance.gov. Now that most accurate Fox 11 forecast for the rest of today, a high of 80 with a slight chance of afternoon and evening rain. Then tonight, we'll have a low of 63. Sunday brings a slight chance of scattered rain and a daytime high of 79. Mostly sunny and 82 in store for Monday. I'm Mike Leishner on Sheboygan's News and Weather Leader, WHBL.
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0: Like to keep people up to date on what the next wave of technology is.
1: I'm interested.
0: And this is like one of these things that you're going to want to talk to the kids about. Okay. You're going to ask them this question I'm going to be asking you, and then they're going to look at you and go, you are amazing.
1: I like to be called amazing. I'm ready.
0: Okay. So we have Meta glasses. Okay. You love them?
1: Nope. Go ahead.
0: I'm actually going to pick mine up from California this coming week. So next show I'm going to actually be wearing them.
1: Okay.
0: I'm going to try them out. What's happening now is everybody is racing to get rid of the glasses, and they want to put contact lenses in our eyes with computer screens built in.
1: I mean, you see this in a lot of sci-fi movies. This is, you know, the future.
0: And it already exists. Now, one company's CEO popped a working augmented reality lens right into his own eyeball and then watched as a display like floated right above him. Because, you know, why would you need to wear glasses if you could put the contact lens in?
1: How do you get power to them?
0: That is an issue. And there are also other issues.
1: I don't have to have a charging cable coming out of the side of my eye,
0: They're coming up with ways to get around that.
1: Okay.
0: But why isn't it on your eyes yet? Okay. There's a couple of issues.
1: Okay.
0: That might be there. Because these working AR glasses, they are already in the labs. Okay. I'm going to give you a choice of three answers.
1: Sure.
0: Okay. Number one, the screen is too blurry to read anything.
1: Okay.
0: Two, doctors say it's actually going to wreck your vision because it sits on your cornea.
1: I would believe that could be the answer.
0: Or number three, blinking keeps accidentally closing all the apps.
1: I like that one.
0: Okay.
1: But I'll go with B.
0: Okay, no, I want you to hold your answer.
1: I will not go with B right now.
0: I want you to just hold your answer for just a second because we have to thank NetSuite for helping to make this show possible. And then we will get to the answer, the big reveal, and also the surprise way that they are getting power, because you mentioned it.
1: Yeah.
0: Power to the contact lenses.
1: I'm so curious.
0: Business owners ask me this all the time. Kim, how are you so great? 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How do I make AI work for me? 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Okay, so the screens are already working. And let me see, what were those options again? Do you remember what the options were?
1: Number C was blinking closes the apps. B was that doctors say it's going to be dangerous.
0: Mm-hmm.
1: And then I forgot A.
0: Now, let me go back here. Let me see. A is the screen's too blurry to really read anything.
1: Yeah, that was written by AI. I'm going with B.
0: Okay, you were actually correct.
1: Oh,
0: okay.
1: Look at that.
0: No, not in that answer when you mentioned power.
1: Oh.
0: But I didn't, because you gave away the answer in the reveal. So I had to work with it.
1: You had to wing it?
0: Yeah. So all those three are wrong.
1: Okay. I'm sorry.
0: Okay, because it's really power.
1: I feel awful.
0: Okay. But this is where it gets interesting. Well, how much does each lens sip in electricity?
1: Sip? Oh, I have no idea.
0: Okay. Mojo Vision built a tiny display that sips 1 to 3 microwatts.
1: I don't even understand what that means. We were looking up how much a refrigerator uses in a year. And, you know, SRP spit out the answer. I didn't understand it. I don't know if it was a lot or a little or what.
0: Is it $50 or $500?
1: Right. That's all just I wanted to know. Let me know.
0: Okay. But here's the deal. Mojo's contact lenses, they needed to have a processor worn around your neck. Plus, you have to have a hat on with an antenna.
1: Honey, have you seen my contact lens hat?
0: Now, that's progress over eyeglasses.
1: Sure. These are going to catch on. You're right. This is the future of technology.
0: You imagine walking through the airport with this power pack around your neck and a hat on, and you're going to be like, the hell is wrong with that guy?
1: And why does he have red eyes?
0: Okay, so now we have another company who they say they have come up with an answer. Expansio, it's a $1 billion company. This is legit. You have a little device worn over your ear that beams power to the lens wirelessly.
1: No, okay. I'm not running power through my brain to my eyes. No, thank you.
0: They say it's the first all-in-one lens, screen and sensor all powered together, targeted for an early 2027 reveal. So That's the real eyeball computer.
1: You? You running power from the back of your head to your eyeball?
0: No, thank you.
1: Absolutely not.
0: I'm going to have a contactless journey right there.
1: Oh, gosh.
0: Oh.
1: Sorry for spoiling it for you, kid.
0: You know what? But it worked. Especially because, you know, if you didn't have, like, the hat with the antenna.
1: Right. All you got to do is wear these boots and this entire suit.
0: But I'm like you. I'm not beaming any type of electricity through my brain
1: no
0: to my
1: way.
0: Eyeball.
1: Ain't happening.
0: And after all, I'm Kim Komando. Welcome. That's Andrew Babinski. It's the nation's largest, biggest, best award-winning show about all things digital. We're so glad that you're here. You can find us as a podcast everywhere. And just a reminder that you also want to tap into us on YouTube at youtube.com/Kim Komando. youtube.com/Kim Komando. Here's something that you don't talk about very often. So Ford has this great idea. They say, we've got 350, they call them graybeards.
1: Okay.
0: Engineers. And 3 years ago, they say, we don't need them because we are going to use AI.
1: Oh.
0: Okay. And do you still drive a Ford?
1: No. I moved over to Suburban.
0: Oh, okay. And so.
1: But I love Fords. I absolutely love. I love the Excursion. I love the F-150.
0: And so what happened was is that. When they got rid of all the engineers, the graybeards, is that Ford was having, I'd have to look it up, they led the country in recalls. They had 152 recalls. It smashed an all-time record. Listen to this. More than half of every vehicle recalled in the United States in 2025 was a Ford.
1: So the person that decided, they probably went in front of the board and said, I got this great idea. Yes. We're going to cut 300 people, the salaries, the health care, the taxes, and we're going to replace them with AI.
0: It's going to be amazing.
1: You know how much money we're going to save? We're going to save, let's say, $15 billion.
0: Yes.
1: Fast forward 2 years later, the recalls cost us about $25 billion.
0: So they went back to the 350 graybeards and they said, would you like to come back to work?
1: They really went and rehired them? They admitted their mistake?
0: Yep.
1: Good on them.
0: Yep. And so now the graybeards are training AI.
1: Oh, well, it's just temporary.
0: Yes, exactly. Yes. So they put the robots in the driver's seat. Should have been in the glove box.
1: Oh, gosh. It's not even a joke. It's not a setup.
0: Okay, do you still play Wordle?
1: Oh, yeah. Of course. We love it.
0: I stopped playing Wordle. I got kind of bored with it.
1: Lisa and I, when we're traveling, we have a Wordle Unlimited game, mm-hmm. and it keeps track of your record. And we are 200. Now, it's not fair because it's two brains working at one, but we are 283-1. We've gotten one wrong in 284 Wordle attempts.
0: So just the one time you went through all five options and you couldn't figure it out?
1: Right. Just one time.
0: Oh.
1: Every other time we got the word correct. But no, it's not fair because you have two people working. Yeah, when you have two people working on the same puzzle, it's a lot
0: better. Remember I got one on the first try and I texted you.
1: But then I was like, wow, that's awesome. And then you're like, yeah, I looked it up.
0: Just saying. Well, researchers have done the math. And they have a strategy that solves the daily puzzle, they say, with a 99% success rate. You're going to nail the answer in three guesses. Okay, the secret is pick opening words that knock out the most letters fast. That's
1: pretty simple. Really?
0: Yeah.
1: Thank goodness we have this research.
0: So what words do you use?
1: Stair cloud pinky is the best. You get the most words knocked out with those three
0: stair
1: words.
0: Stair cloud of pinky?
1: Stair

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0: It's underway. I'm Paul Stevens, Fox News. President Trump delivering remarks at Mount Rushmore, Keystone, South Dakota last night, celebrating the nation on the eve of America 250.
1: This was an incredible electric show from the president's speech, which really touched on themes of pride in this country, what it stands for, what it represents to the rest of the world, to future generations of Americans, followed up by this incredible pyrotechnics show with the lights timed to the fireworks. You had music playing that also included excerpts of speeches from past presidents. I heard Reagan, I heard JFK. I mean, this was a tour through history of what makes America great. And in person, watching it all playing out before us, I mean, I see a lot of incredible sights in this job, and this was right up there with the best.
0: And that is Fox's Jackie Heinrich on the scene at Mount Rushmore in South Dakota. Meantime, it's going to be a once-in-a-generation celebration all weekend.
2: Today, we commemorate 250 years since the adoption of the Declaration of Independence in 1776. 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
2: Tampa Bay's Fox 13 capturing folks and local leaders in St. Petersburg, Florida, celebrating outside of City Hall this week. In a statement, Secretary of State Marco Rubio says that declaration and that pledge were the beginning of the most significant political event in the history of the world, the American Revolution. Kristen Goodwin, Fox News.
0: And of course, New York City celebrating as only the Big Apple can, with 8 different ball drops in Times Square in the Big Apple, one for each U.S. time zone, 5 others for the American territories. 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
0: Philadelphia, America's birthplace, now hosting a World Cup showdown today on Independence Day, says our Brian Yenis, who's there.
8: The World Cup's round of 16 begins today. It's France versus Paraguay here in Philadelphia on July 4th. What more could you ask for? It starts at 5 p.m. It is a real David versus Goliath battle, though. France is favored to win the cup. But you know what? Anything can happen. Last night, Cape Verde almost defeating the defending champs Lionel Messi and Argentina. What's being called the best match of the tournament and featuring perhaps the best goal of the tournament. Cape Verde's Sidney Cabral unleashing an unbelievable curling goal to tie Argentina 2-2 in extra time before losing 3-2. Cape Verde is the smallest nation, though, to ever reach the knockout stage.
0: And by the way, numbers-wise, the World Cup this year shattering TV ratings numbers and attendance records. For the first time, more than 5 million fans have attended those matches live. Global music superstar Taylor Swift and NFL star Travis Kelce are now married.
9: Pink digital screens outside Madison Square Garden confirmed the news to the world at 7:30 p.m. Friday. Just married, with an extra T added at the end of just. Fans celebrating outside the venue as Taylor Swift and Travis Kelce's elaborate wedding is in the books. The couple did not have bridesmaids or groomsmen. Instead, her brother Austin Swift served as Taylor's man of honor. Jason Kelce was Travis's best man. The ceremony officiated by friend Adam Sandler. The event, a star-studded affair that included Paul McCartney, Miranda Lambert, Dakota Johnson, Hugh Grant, Mike Vrabel, Aaron Andrews, and more, who partied into the wee hours of Saturday morning. Michelle Polino, Fox News.
0: Iran starting at...
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11: Well, things could get a bit rainy on your Independence Day weekend. All the complete check of that most accurate Fox 11 forecast coming up in just a bit. But first, what better way to celebrate today than with a special tour at Milwaukee's historic Pabst Brewery? The one-hour experience at Best Place connects American history with Milwaukee's role in the beer industry. Organizers say this special America 250 tour will highlight beer's influence on early American history and the Founding Fathers' interest in brewing. The exhibit also features model ships created by Milwaukee artist Ernesto Vallis, who will speak during select tours. The special tours are expected to continue through the 4th of July weekend. And a handful of swatting calls were reported across the state this week. That includes one at the Marshfield Medical Center in Rice Lake just after 2 p.m. on Thursday. Police Chief Steve Rue said a caller alleged that two men were coming to shoot up the hospital. The caller disguised their voice and hung up after becoming upset with dispatchers. The hospital was placed on lockdown for 2 hours while police investigated. Similar calls were reported elsewhere, including the Henry Vilas Zoo in Madison. Now that most accurate Fox 11 forecast for the rest of today, we'll have a daytime high of 80 with a 30% chance of rain. Then for tonight, another slight chance of rain with an overnight low of 63. Sunday, slight chance of morning storms, then mostly sunny with a high of 79. Sunshine and 82 in store for your Monday. I'm Mike Leishner on Sheboygan's News and Weather Leader, WHBL.
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13: 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Jeff Kelm joins us from home in Wisconsin Rapids, and a little rain coming down. We're recording this between thunderstorms. Jeff, you were at Lake Cumberland in Kentucky all last week for a high school event, and you had some rain there, too.
14: Yeah, it was, we avoided, the majority of it most of the week. They got it before we showed up, and then on the final day, of course, when we got to put everything away, it all gets wet. But yeah, it was the lake itself was still pretty low. The anglers were hoping it would be a little bit higher than it was, but it was still a good time. First time in Kentucky. I would go again. I really like Kentucky. I didn't see a single mosquito there right now, which is weird.
13: Wow.
14: But yeah. Yeah. They all said it was weird, too. They said they hadn't shown up yet. They said when they do, they'll carry you away.
13: Yeah. Okay, and this was the high school world finals. How'd that go?
14: National championship world finals, yep. So the world finals winners were actually from Maine. They're juniors, so they'll get a chance to try to retain that title next year when they come to South Carolina and Lake Hartwell in 2027. It was a great time. Always fun to do that. A lot of fun to see the parents and the pride and the joy that that all brings.
13: Yeah, for sure. Well, have you got plans for the holiday weekend now that you're actually home?
14: No, which is the greatest part about it, Dan.
13: Well, cool. Cool. Well, in all your travels, have you seen any wild turkey broods yet?
14: No. In fact, we're watching one particular hen here at home. I've seen her just about daily on the cameras and in person. I just saw her this morning. No brood with her yet. Nothing with her. I have seen a mess of hens together, but they were in tall grass yesterday, so I couldn't see if there was any poults with them.
13: Yeah, chances are they had little ones with them. One of my neighbors, I've not seen a turkey brood yet, but one of my neighbors saw what they think was a fisher less than a mile from our place, and they are pretty nasty predators on, you know, anything they can catch, birds, chickens, house cats. We've had them up in Bayfield County, and I saw one years ago in Sheboygan County, but I have not seen any here, but they think that's what it was. I hope not, because we got a lot of chickens running around.
14: Yeah.
13: Well, our giveaway this week, folks, a 3-day pass to Huntstock Midwest, the first year for this event in Wisconsin, and they're giving away more than $40,000 in door prizes. I'll be there all weekend with daily seminars on hunting with air guns, and the pass we're giving away is worth $80. It's good for all 3 days. We'll have one winner this week and one more next week, and then that's it. To enter the drawing, call 414-297-7554. Or email dsoradio@gmail.com. Well, coming up, Captain Dan Welch reports on Lake Michigan fishing off Sheboygan. J.C. Chamberlain tells us about a new bow from Mission. And John Steigerwald has some good news for rough grouse hunters. All that and more straight ahead on Outdoors Radio.
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13: Thanks for joining us on Outdoors Radio. I'm Dan Small. 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They are Wisconsin's number one Matthews and Mission archery retailer. They're located on State Highway 14, just west of Arena, and about a half hour or so west of Madison. You can also find them on the web at PappasTradingPost.com. And joining us once again is wildlife biologist and Trading Post archery guy, J.C. Chamberlain. J.C., thanks for joining us. Welcome back to the Outdoors Radio Network.
19: Yeah, thanks for having us back.
13: Well, we talked a couple of weeks ago about a new bow by Matthews, and I understand Mission, their other brand, has a new bow as well.
19: Yes, they've actually released technically two new models. They both fall under the same name, but there's different axle-to-axle lengths. These would be actually the Mission Stride 28 and Stride 30 and a half. Just something to kind of fit a little bit different niche

0: standard version. The standard version would be a 50 to 70 pound model, and then the light would be a 30 to 50. So it kind of falls in that middle for an adult new archer, or, you know, even that teenage years in there where most of the teenagers are big enough to shoot an adult size bow, but maybe not quite strong enough to do that full 50 plus pounds.
1: Well, JC, you mentioned single cam. What is the difference between a single and a double cam, and what's the advantage of one or the other?
0: The single cam basically just means that it has one driver. And a two cam would be just that you're going to have two drivers, one top and bottom. So typically with a single cam, they're going to be a little bit harder to get them out of tune because your rotation is the only thing you're kind of looking at there. So typically they don't go out of tune quite as easy as a two cam could.
1: Okay, so more user friendly then?
0: Typically it can be, you know, and in some cases they're a little bit smoother drawing too. They are typically a little bit less as far as speed goes. You know, there's only so much energy they can generate there, but, you know, that being said, they're still going to be 10 to maybe 15 feet a second slower than a comparable two cam.
1: Okay, and then the second wheel is a slave wheel or what?
0: Yeah, so that would be called the idler wheel, and that's literally, it's just a guide. So it's just there to guide that string around on that top limb.
1: Okay. So let's say somebody comes in with a youngster, I don't know, 12, 14, you kind of size them up, I guess, by their height and their strength, and I don't know what else you do, but how do you recommend a bow for somebody like that?
0: A lot of it will depend on size. For the most part, that's kind of where we start. We'll get a rough draw length for them, and then we'll try to figure out what they can pull comfortably as far as draw weight goes. And then we kind of work from there. Haley's kind of still in that. She's right in between now. For the longest time, she's kind of been on that smaller side. So, you know, she's actually shooting erratic, which would be similar to the Menace XR now, but very lightweight, so she can hold it up easily. And then it would still max out at close to 50 pounds. Really good bow to grow with her without getting over heavy, especially on the boys' side. We get some of those boys that really hit that growth spurt early, and at 12 or 13, they're 6 foot tall. But generally, they're only going to pull into that mid-30s to low-40s draw weight. That's really the limiting factor with them, typically.
1: Uh-huh. And that's powerful enough to kill a deer?
0: Oh, absolutely. Here in Wisconsin, 30 pounds draw weight at 28 inches is legal. Obviously, the more poundage you can pull comfortably, the better that your odds are of getting a good hit on a deer or any critter for that matter. But as far as energy goes, you know, it's definitely, even at shorter draw lengths and closer to that 30 pounds, they're putting out more energy than most recurve were back in the day.
1: Oh, okay. It's an interesting comparison because there are still some traditional shooters out there who are shooting recurves, and, you know, it's a totally different experience to hold that at full draw.
0: Oh yeah, it's definitely one of those things where draw length is kind of a a detriment when you're shooting a recurve. Yeah. If you got a short draw length, because you're not getting to that full poundage, but the further you draw that one, the more you're holding, and it definitely is a completely different experience that way.
1: Yeah, you mentioned Haley, that's your daughter, for folks who haven't been listening lately, and she's quite the hunter.
0: Yeah, she's coming along. I think we might actually be able to get her to bow hunt this year. She's starting to feel a little more confident and pulling a little more poundage, so I think we might be able to get her in the tree here. See if we can't get her on one of her target deer this year.
1: Well, she's got a couple picked out already, huh?
0: She's got one that she got to name a couple years ago here that she really, really likes because he's very noticeable in the fact that he's quite wide. She nicknamed him Yardstick, and that's been kind of her goal. Honestly, we've all been hunting him, and we've only caught glimpses of him, so it's a pretty lofty goal.
1: Yeah, okay. So she's not telling you and the rest of the crew to lay off a Yardstick, huh?
0: Nope. Free game, she said. She just enjoys going and having the opportunity regardless of what she's shooting.
1: So. Okay, good. Well, if we're not in the market for a new bow, what should we be doing now?
0: This time of year, definitely maintenance on current rigs that you're using, whether it be crossbow or compound. Definitely it's the time to get it in, to get things settled, you know, whether it's new string cable it needs, you know, even if it's something as simple as picking out arrows, now is the time to get all that stuff done and taken care of and hopefully prevent any problems here this coming season.
1: Yeah, that's

0: of course, important to do before hunting, and field work is important too, but it's kind of tough with this weather we've been having. It suddenly got into the 90s. I'm going to wait till it cools down to do pretty much anything outside, but what would you recommend we start doing when it's comfortable enough to get out there?
1: Yeah, it's definitely that time of year where setting new stands or trimming out stands, checking water holes, making sure everything's good there. If you have those in, same thing with food plots. Now's the time to kind of start jumping on those to try to get ahead of it. Because from here on out, typically middle to end of July is when we start doing a lot of that food plot stuff for the fall. You know, and if you can get the weather and it's comfortable and get ahead of it a little bit, it definitely helps.
0: Well, before we let you go, store hours?
1: We're open Monday through Friday, 10 to 6, and Saturday, 9 to 5.
0: And if people are looking for not only archery gear, but stands and blinds, you've got that stuff in stock, right?
1: Absolutely. So we got tree stands, ground blinds, soft-sided tower blinds, hard-sided blinds. We got a little bit of everything.
0: All right. Well, JC, you have a great 4th of July. I know you're doing a little traveling, and we'll catch up with you again in 2 weeks.
1: Yeah, thanks, and everybody be safe out there.
0: All right. J.C. Chamberlain with the Madison Outdoors Report from Pappas Trading Post. They are located just west of Arena on Highway 14 and about a half hour west of Madison. You can also find them online at PappasTradingPost.com. I'm Dan Small. 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
4: This afternoon will be muggy, but it shouldn't be too warm. High near normal, about 79 degrees. We'll see a mix of sun and clouds. There is a very, very small chance for an isolated shower or storm, but I really think most will just stay entirely dry. Tonight, mostly cloudy, low of 64, and Sunday, a mix of sun and clouds, a high of 78.
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0: Welcome back to Outdoors Radio. I'm Dan Small. The ruff grouse and American woodcock societies have been improving habitat for these and other species for more than 60 years. You can learn more at ruffedgrousesociety.org. And joining us for one of our regular updates is John Steigerwald. He's the Western Great Lakes Forest Conservation Director for RGS and AWS, and he joins us from somewhere up in northwest Wisconsin. John, welcome back, and thanks for joining us again.
6: Good to be back, as always.
0: Well, you have a new baby in your family, and I got to ask you, how's she doing?
6: She's doing great. Everything's going good on the home front, and this is my wife and I's first, and definitely a lot of learning to do, but enjoying every minute of it.
0: Well, that's good.
6: Thank you for asking.
0: Yeah, you're quite welcome. I'm glad everything's going well. Well, speaking of babies, how are baby grouse or the daddy grouse? We should talk about them first.
6: I love that transition. Yeah, what we can talk about today is the results of the Wisconsin drumming count survey that was conducted this spring, which has been conducted every spring for decades, going back to the 1960s in Wisconsin, as well as other states within the Lake States. For decades, the drumming count survey has helped tell the story of Wisconsin's grouse population. More importantly, it provides wildlife managers with a long-term record that helps evaluate how changing forest conditions, weather patterns, and natural population cycles influence the ruff grouse populations over time. Before sunrise, biologists from Wisconsin Department of Natural Resources, tribal natural resources agencies, the U.S. Forest Service, as well as staff from the Ruff Grouse Society, American Woodcock Society, travel established routes within the state, stopping every half mile to listen for the iconic low accelerating drum beat of the territorial male ruff grouse. And we've been able to use the ruff grouse drumming to basically help us index the population of ruff grouse for decades. Essentially, if we hear more ruff grouse drumming, individual ruff grouse drumming along these survey routes and these stops each year, we know that the population is going up. If we hear fewer ruff grouse drumming at these stops along these routes each year, we know that the population trend is going down. If we don't hear any change, we know that the population is steady. And we've been able to build this picture over time of what the population is doing at that index of going up, going down, staying steady, and able to examine that in three functional regions in addition to a statewide look at the ruff grouse population trends over time. And so currently the state looks at the northern region, the driftless region, as well as a central region of the state, and the statewide as a whole, these drumming counts. Each of those priority areas, the central, driftless, and northern, have a varying degree of the number of routes that are run in each of those regions based upon the size of those regions. But these routes are run through a combination of public and private land ownerships, varying forest habitat conditions, and they're the same routes run each year. And the idea being that we're trying to capture not just the population changes over time, but those population changes as they relate to the surrounding area. And so one of the critiques we hear is, how come the DNR continues to do the same routes each year? They got to go over here. They got to go over there. That's by design. We're trying to capture some of those landscape changes over time, because that's how we have an unbiased data source to help us really pin down what are those population trends. Over the length of the ruff grouse drumming survey, we've learned quite a bit, including this cyclical cycle of ruff grouse populations in the Great Lakes region. About every 10 years, we have population peaks followed by population valleys. And so we've learned that ruff grouse are a cyclical species with these peaks and valleys in its population. And currently, we are supposed to be in a downward trend in the population. Actually, what we find is that years that end in 4, 5, and 6 are typically the bottom of the ruff grouse cycle in terms of peaks and valleys, and years that end in 9, 10, or 1 are the years that we typically get population spikes. So looking at 1999 was a spike, and 2005 was a valley. 2011 was a spike, and then we thought the valley would have been 2015, 2016. It was kind of a soft valley. But then with COVID, it was kind of really hard to determine where the population peak was again, mostly due to because in 2020, the ruff grouse drumming survey was canceled for its first time in its long history. Some of your listeners may also remember that in 2017, 2018, we also experienced an unexpected population decline, mostly predicted to either be due to some heavy weather events that happened early that spring that could have impacted ruff grouse populations, or impacts from West Nile virus. If everybody remembers those discussions and controversy and concerns that kicked off the multi-state West Nile virus survey.
0: Yeah.
6: Around 2020, we expected that was going to be the peak of the cycle, but now where we're at, it's supposed to be more towards the bottom.
0: Uh-huh.
6: Looking at this year's drumming count survey data, we saw a decline from last year. Statewide, we're looking at 11.6% decline in ruff grouse drumming over the previous year. When we look at it priority area by priority area, the central region declined by about 22%. The driftless region declined by about 36%.
0: Wow.
6: And the northern region declined by about 11%. Now, it is key to remember, as I said, each region has a different number of stops or routes dependent upon the size of that region. And so even though we had these huge declines, you know, driftless region down 36%, central region down 22%, statewide, our population is looking at like it's down 11.6% from the previous year, being that there are many more stops in the northern region where we had a smaller decline of 10.9%.
0: John, how many routes are run in each of the areas?
6: So in the northern region, there are 52 routes that are run on average each year. The driftless region, there's 15, and the central region, there's 24. when we have a couple routes that change and show a number of decreasing drums in the driftless region, usually that looks like a larger percent than what it is, because we're talking about fewer routes that would have rough grouse drumming on them. So slight changes in that year-over-year variation equals big changes in that percentage of decreasing or increasing routes. As a few years ago, we saw the inverse, where we saw a 33% increase in the number of drumming counts in the driftless region. This year, we're showing a 36% decrease, when in all reality, we're seeing just that changes on a few select routes, but it causes those wild changes. Conversely, look at the northern region, we have 52 routes, and so it takes a much larger drop of decreasing drumming counts on specific routes to cause a bigger change. And that's why in the northern region too, being a much larger unit, we're seeing that statewide variation decrease 11.6% when the northern region itself was just under 11%. So the key takeaway is, however, that yes, we have a decreasing rough grouse population statewide over the previous year. But when we look at the long-term trend for the rough grouse population, this wasn't unexpected, and we're actually statewide sitting at really above a long-term trend for what we would consider the bottom of the cycle. Looking towards the future, we'd hope that the population does continue to trend upwards. When we look at the central region, the driftless region, there are some obvious habitat concerns. I hope we can get into that. But when we look at the northern forest region, actually going back to the 1990s, we are on an upward trend line in terms of the overall population, especially where we are now with hopefully at the bottom of that drumming cycle. The next few years do look better and better.
0: And are we looking at better habitat? Is that why you think the numbers are going to go up?
6: I think just long-term, we look at the landowner demographics in the northern forests. We have a higher percentage of public land ownership in the northern forests, plus a much more robust forest products industry. We've been able to maintain and keep that forest products industry alive for many more years than we have in the driftless region or the central forests. You know, we have faced some varying mill closures and hits to the forest products industry, but we have been able to maintain a healthier forest products and more diverse forests in the northern forest region overall. And I feel that is telling a very important story here in terms of conservation, forest habitat management and restoration, and really where we need as natural resources professionals need to focus our time in terms of forest restoration. And really talking about how we can diversify our forest to be beneficial to species like rough grouse. You know, just like the rough grouse management plan that was approved in 2020 points to, we need to focus efforts in the driftless region and the central forest, where we are seeing those declines in forest habitat and especially young, early successional forest habitat. In this data itself, we are seeing those long-term trend lines decreasing of rough grouse population in the driftless region and the central forests. It's just reaffirming what we already know. We need to really refocus our efforts and really put forward the investment in those forested regions if we want to maintain a healthy, robust rough grouse populations over time.
0: John, that's interesting information, but how does that translate to what hunters are going to be concerned about this fall, and that is finding birds in good habitat?
6: Yeah, we don't want this to be a panic for the hunters going out in the fall this year. You know, hearing that there's a population decline, it wasn't something that we weren't expecting. But, you know, what does that mean for this fall? A lot of things can happen between the time that these drumming count surveys are gathered. Of course, these are during the mating season. And what does that fall hunting opportunity look like? We're in that process right now where broods have hatched. We have young rough grouse broods feeding upon insects and other invertebrates and getting bigger and ready for the fall season. There's a lot that can happen between the time those drumming counts are gathered and the fall hunting season. And everything's looking good this season in terms of brood survivability. We've had really good weather conditions. We haven't had some of those really heavy spring rains or odd weather conditions, droughty weather conditions. So things are looking good, I think, for overall production this year. So the key takeaway is a lot can happen between the time these drumming counts are gathered and the fall hunting season. And remain optimistic. And like I could tell people, you know, you only have so many falls to go out and enjoy the North Woods rough grouse hunting. Don't let these small little hiccups in the population really deter you from going out and enjoying this fall and finding the birds.
0: Yeah. Another survey is starting this week, right? The game bird observations?
6: That is correct. So the Wisconsin DNR, starting July 1, asks both DNR staff and what they consider cooperators or members of the public, you know, citizen science individuals, to go out and make game bird observations of broods that they detect of ruffed grouse, ringnecked pheasant, wild turkey, and gray partridge. As I mentioned, you know, a lot can happen between the drumming surveys and the fall hunting season. This helps create sort of another touch point in terms of collecting data and really seeing how well are those broods doing compared to the weather conditions we have during that year, and help us determine how successful those species were in their production.
0: Is there anything the average citizen can do now?
6: There is, and where I would direct folks to is the DNR's website. In the search bar, you can search game bird observations, and that should bring you to the landing page for the game bird observations portal. There are several survey guidelines that provide and instructions in terms of how to conduct the survey, as well as a QR code and a link to download that survey. And so it's really nice. You can get the survey put right onto your phone. So as you're driving around, or maybe you're out for a walk in the woods, you can make those observations on your phone.
0: All right. Well, John, we got to wrap this up. So thank you so much for your report. We will talk to you again as fall approaches.
6: That sounds good to me, Dan. And you get out and enjoy the 4th of July weekend.
0: I will. And you too. Folks, that was John Steigerwald. He's the Western Great Lakes Forest Conservation Director for the Ruffed Grouse and American Woodcock Societies. Their website is ruffedgrousesociety.org. I'm Dan Small. 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
0: Welcome back to Outdoors Radio. I'm Dan Small. It's time for another Lake Michigan fishing report with Captain Dumper Dan Welch. He's the proprietor of Dumper Dan's Sport Fishing Charters, Condos, and Riverfront Store. They're located on South Pier Drive in Sheboygan and on the web at dumperdan.com. He also has a very active Facebook page, Dumper Dan Sport Fishing Charters, and you'll find updates with photos of the fish they catch and a video and audio report of this fishing report every time we do one here for Outdoors Radio. And this week's report is also brought to you by Visit Sheboygan. They're located at 826 South 8th Street, right there near the bridge, and on the web at visitsheboygan.com. And there's a lot going on this weekend, and Dan and I will talk about that. Well, Dan, welcome back, and thanks for joining us again.
16: Oh, you bet, Dan. It's great to be back, and I got some really good info for you, and we're just trolling into July here, so summer's starting to fly by, and weather's been warm, and lake's been nice, so it's been all good here in Sheboygan.
0: Very good. Well, what are you catching?
16: Variety. Very good variety of trout and salmon combined. King salmon, we're catching a bunch of them, ranging in size anywhere from 6, 7, 8 pounds up to about 20 pounds. That 25 pounder we talked about a couple weeks ago is still our biggest of the year. That picture's on our Facebook page. Cohos, there's some of them around yet. They run like that 4 to 6 pound range, good eating size salmon. And then steelhead, we're getting some nice rainbows, Dan, that are actually running like 8 to 12 pounds. We had a 14 pounder the other day on a rainbow trout, so that's been fun catching them. And then lake trout along the bottom, that's always kind of a go-to fish. We run one or two lines down deep for some lake trout. So lake trout, rainbow trout, coho salmon, king salmon.
0: And how far out are you going to get them?
16: Easy access to get to them, Dan. The water temp's nearly 60 degrees on the surface now, but it cools fast once you get down 40, 50 feet to the upper 40s, which is kind of perfect. Nice thermocline. Fish are halfway to the bottom. We're fishing them suspended in anywhere from 90 feet of water out to about 130 feet of water, straight out of town. Go right out about 2 miles and then troll around. If we had to pick a direction, we've been going northbound lately up to the Pigeon River and almost to the golf course of Whistling Straits. Now, when we fish these depths, Dan, I know there's a lot of private boats, especially on busy weekends here, that don't know the trolling pattern as well in that depth. And when we're fishing, you know, 80, 90 out to 120, 130, the normal way to troll it usually is north and south, not east and west, because you want your equipment to stay in the water column where you have it. And if you troll east and west, you could hit bottom, cut off boats, what have you, because north and south is the way to travel. Now, if you want to slide in or slide out from 90 foot to 100 or something like that, or back in the 80, you just gradually slide in and out as you're trolling. So keep that in mind. It works really well. North and south patterns, a little bit of angle to get in and out the way you want to troll this. 2.2 at the fish hawk down 40 feet is a trolling speed that's best, but if you just got a GPS or paddle wheel graph speed, that's usually a little faster, about 2.4, 2.5 on the speed.
0: All right, so you don't have a traffic cop there, and you just hope everybody knows the drill and stays with the pattern.
16: Yeah, exactly, and it really helps everybody if they do that, especially when you got a wide spread out. I mean, everybody's running, including my Dumper Dan boats, cleaner boards, 3-4 aside. You know, they're out 200-400 feet, and then downriggers deep, divers suspended. So you can't exactly stop or turn around real sharp. So pay attention. That's all I'm saying, because, I mean, we're doing this every day. You know, every day we're out, and we're just trying to get through the traffic, you know, when there is traffic. I'm just telling guys, pay attention and watch what's going on, and it works really nice if everybody cooperates. But July is a busy month. A lot of plant shutdowns, a lot of vacations for guys, and Lake Michigan's going to get busier and busier, no doubt.
0: All right. Well, do you have openings in July and August?
16: A few. That's where I'm going to touch on. We're about 98% full in July, and a lot of calls here in the last month for July. I have some condos open yet in a few dates, but call me because I have boats next to me that I'm putting trips on every day. Charter boats, my mechanics, my glass guy, other friends of mine. So there's days we may have 12, 13 boats out. Some days we have just a dumper dam boats, but call, I'll get you on the water. I work with these guys all the time. They're in my store on the riverfront, which is on South Pier Drive, as you know, and everybody knows. Check out our website. Our address is on there. But call me, 920-377-1147, and I'll do my best to get you on the water. And we are taking dates for August and September as well.
0: Well, that's great, Dan. Now, this will air on the 4th of July, and some folks will get the podcast on Friday. There's a lot going on this weekend in Sheboygan.
16: Well, there is. It's a fun time of year, Dan, at early July, and the weather's hitting us just perfectly right now. We had a pretty cool, a little bit windy, a little bit wet June, kind of unseasonably cooler. I think everybody in the Midwest did, not just our area. But July right now, we're looking at 90-degree highs and 70-degree lows, and the riverfront's the place to be. We're out on the lake. Venetian Boat Parade Night is always July 3rd. Get down to the riverfront, you know, 7, 8 p.m. The boats come through right at dark, make a couple laps up and down the river, usually 20 to 25 boats all lit up. Boat parade in the river here in Sheboygan's awesome. July 3rd evening, and then July 4th evening always is a lakefront fireworks. Very good display. Guys will take boats on the lake and watch it from the lake. I've done it in the past. Or get a good spot on the beach, on a shore or somewhere that you can watch fireworks on July 4th here in Sheboygan. Also on shore, Dan, there's a lot of restaurants, pubs, grills, tents set up, a lot of different things going on at all the establishments during the July 2nd, 3rd, 4th, and 5th.
0: Yeah, I noticed on visitsheboygan.com that the Land Park is kind of ground zero for the celebration. You're calling it Freedom Fest, and it's going on all day with live music pretty much every hour. And then live music and concessions all afternoon at Blue Harbor, Harbor Lights, and even Anglers Avenue's got a band. That's cool.
16: Yeah, it is cool. And, you know, if you stay with us, lodging or fishing, what have you, you're walking distance to everything. So you don't have to go find a parking spot. You can get to just about all of this by foot, which is kind of nice. But everywhere there's something going on. And then the fireworks, they shoot off the South Pier that evening on July 4th. So that area is, you know, busy too as well. And, you know, traffic gets a little tight, but you can definitely get down here and take in all the festivals, activities, and the night entertainment. Shelly Harms does a great job. Visit Sheboygan. They're right at the bridge, right across the river from me. Awesome establishment. They just built it a few years ago. You can stop in for any info, talk to them. Also go to their Facebook page and website as well.
0: Very good. Well, Dan, when are you going to have a band and festivities right there at the Dumper Central?
16: Yeah, we've been talking about it because I've been at places before where they put a band on a barge in a river or on a lake. I know it takes a lot of work and insurance and everything else, but been talking about it, so we'll see. If that happens, Dan, I'm going to need you here. We might have to have you sing a little bit for us.
0: Yeah, I will if you will.
16: Yeah, well, everybody will go home if we're singing together, right?
0: Yeah, I don't know. I can see maybe 5 or 6-piece band on the boats. You put a drum kit on shore and a bass on one boat and a couple guitars on another one, and who knows, that could be fun.
16: Yeah, it could be fun, and it definitely could be. And down here at South Pier District and along the lakefront, Riverfront Drive, and like you mentioned, down by the Harbor Center Marina, Harbor Lights, all of that. I mean, it's just a nice area and bands going on all over. And it's just a nice time of the year to be out and about, and the weather's looking good, and fishing's been great. And come on over. You betcha.
0: All right. Well, Dan, we're going to let you go. I hope you have a great weekend, and we will catch up with you in another couple weeks.
16: Yeah, you bet. Get out on the lake. Enjoy the fishing. Again, 920-377-1147 for reservations, questions with me, Dumper Dan. And everybody have a great and safe July 4th weekend.
0: All right. Thanks, Dan.
16: You bet.
0: Dumper Dan Welsh with the Lake Michigan Report from Sheboygan. His website is dumperdan.com. His Facebook page, where you can see and listen to this report with some video and photos enhancing it, at Dumper Dan Sport Fishing Charters. 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
0: The Natural Resources Board has approved this year's deer season framework and bonus permit numbers. We won't go into details here, but the bonus antlerless permits will be available this fall for all deer management units except Unit 116. That's in Price and Oneida counties. For details, you can visit the DNR website. The keywords are deer hunting. And this holiday weekend, if you're on the water, DNR wardens and other law enforcement officers will be there, too. They're patrolling state waters as part of Operation Dry Water, basically looking for people boating under the influence. So stay sober and safe while you're on the water and, of course, on the road as well. Our giveaway this week is a 3-day pass to Huntstock Midwest, coming to Dodge County Fairgrounds in just a couple of weeks, and they're giving away more than $40,000 in door prizes. The food vendors have got alligator gumbo, pulled wild boar, bison burgers. I'm looking forward to some of that. And I'll be there all weekend with Wisconsin Turkey Commander Lauren Voss. We both are presenting seminars all 3 days. So check out the schedule online at huntstockevents.com. And the pass we're giving away will get you in all 3 days. To enter the drawing, call 414-297-7554 or email dsoradio@gmail.com. Lost in the Woods Improv's next gig is July 17th at Honest Dog Books in Bayfield. A great show. The bar opens at 4, a book bar, so that's a cool thing. And the show starts at 7. 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For more on Warren and his music, visit warrennelson.com. I'm Dan Small here with Jeff Kelm. 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
23: Charting 250 years, I'm Angelo Bavaro, Fox News Vice President J.D. Vance, celebrating Independence Day during the Sail 4th 250 Parade of Tall Ships through the New York Harbor.
24: While the Continental Congress met in Philadelphia to ratify the Declaration of Independence, General Washington was right here in Manhattan, peering out on this beautiful land and beautiful sea. His attention was fixed on the horizon, watching for sails of the most powerful navy.
23: That event saw the largest fleet of the world's tall ships and gray hull ships sail past the Statue of Liberty. President Trump ushered in the nation's 250th birthday from Mount Rushmore in South Dakota Friday night, hailing U.S. exceptionalism while also warning of a new threat.
25: A generation after we fought and won the Cold War against the menace of communism, there is now a resurgence of the communist menace in our land, including from newcomers to our country who embrace ideas totally opposed to our way of life and our great success.
23: President Trump is set to deliver an address on the National Mall tonight before a fireworks celebration. Pope Leo XIV spent Independence Day on Italy's island of Lampedusa, honoring migrants who died trying to reach Europe. In a 4th of July message, the Pope insisted that protecting the unborn and all human life also means welcoming and protecting immigrants whose hopes, sacrifices, and contribution have formed part of the history of this country from its very beginning. 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
23: Philadelphia, the birthplace of America, hosting a World Cup showdown today on Independence Day.
5: The World Cup's round of 16 begins today. It's France versus Paraguay here in Philadelphia on July 4th. What more could you ask for? It starts at 5 p.m. It is a real David versus Goliath battle, though. France is favored to win the cup. But you know what? Anything can happen. Last night, Cape Verde almost defeating the defending champs Lionel Messi and Argentina, what's being called the best match of the tournament and featuring perhaps the best goal of the tournament. Cape Verde's Sidney Cabral unleashing an unbelievable curling goal to tie Argentina 2-2 in extra time before losing 3-2. Cape Verde is the smallest nation, though, to ever reach the knockout stage.
23: Fox's Brian Yenis. Right now, Canada and Morocco battling in their round of 16 match in Houston. Talks between the U.S. and Iran are on hold as the Iranian regime holds a funeral for their late leader, Ayatollah Ali Khamenei, who died when the conflict started in February.
6: The new supreme leader, Khamenei's son, won't be attending after Israel reportedly threatened to assassinate him. Iran, in turn, threatened to embrace nuclear weapons after downplaying civilian attacks in Bahrain at the UN Security Council meeting. A New York Times report claims the U.S. warned Iran this spring Israel may have been plotting to kill its foreign minister and parliament speaker, delivering the message via intermediaries amid concern it could doom ceasefire negotiations. Trump and Netanyahu moving past recent tensions in a call agreeing to meet soon in the U.S. Bibi, in a statement, lauded America as a guarantor of global freedom.
23: Fox's Jackie Heinrich. The Sailforth 250 parade of sail is underway in New York Harbor, but not everybody got the view they paid for. Overnight storms heavily damaged that Premier Access viewing area on Governor's Island, forcing organizers to cancel the sold-out section and issue refunds to ticket holders. I'm Angelo Bavaro, and this is Fox News.
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12: This afternoon will be muggy, but it shouldn't be too warm. High near normal, about 79 degrees. We'll see a mix of sun and clouds. There is a very, very small chance for an isolated shower or storm, but I really think most will just stay entirely dry. Tonight, mostly cloudy, low of 64, and Sunday, a mix of sun and clouds, a high of 78.
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18: 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And happy 250th birthday to America. This is a very special edition of the program as we talk with two of our esteemed professors here at Hillsdale College about Independence Day and America 250. That voice you heard was Dr. Bill McClay, Victor Davis, Western Civilization here at Hillsdale. We'll talk later in today's program about an essay he wrote about memory at America's birthday. First, we're joined by Dr. Khalil Habib. He's Associate Professor of Politics and Allison and Dorothy Rouse Professor in Politics here at Hillsdale College. Dr. Habib, thanks for joining us.
19: Scott, it's always an honor.
18: Talking about a wonderful essay that you wrote over at National Review, the importance of the 4th of July, according to the Adams family. Now, many Americans think of Independence Day as a celebration of military victory over Britain, but you argue John Quincy Adams saw it a bit differently. What's the distinction there?
19: Well, of course, the Declaration of Independence was occasioned by abuses by King George III, and it is a celebration of our military victory over Britain. So I would never want to downplay that, but in two speeches that John Quincy Adams gave, one in 1821 and one in 1837, he wanted to celebrate Independence Day by reminding us of some of the most important principles that informed the Declaration of Independence. And among them, and we can talk about it more as we continue, he wanted to show and remind Americans that the principles of the Declaration first were rooted in a profound break with a certain European tradition that emphasized, for example, conquest, servitude, divine right of kings. Mm-hmm. And that was the focus of his 1821 speech. In 1837, he emphasizes the Christian roots. He believes that America plays a role in providential history, and he reminds his fellow Americans about the Christian foundation of those principles. And so he thought the best way to celebrate Independence Day was to not just read it, but to actually discuss it with fellow Americans and to always keep it close at hand.
0: This matters a lot for us here in America. Adams also thought the Declaration mattered for humanity more broadly. What is the Declaration? How does it speak to humanity?
19: Yeah, so in the first speech in 1821, he's Secretary of State and he's addressing himself to the U.S. House of Representatives. And he recognizes that the Declaration speaks on behalf of all human beings because it's founded ultimately on natural law, mm-hmm. And the idea of natural rights as inalienable rights that we have to life, liberty, and the pursuit of happiness. But in spite of the fact that it does have a universal appeal and it touches upon humanity broadly, as you said, in that specific speech, he does want to advocate for a restrained foreign policy because he knows that there would be a temptation to want to impose these principles on other regimes. And so that's where you get that very famous line where he says, do not go abroad in search of monsters to destroy. So that's a tricky point, I think, in the Declaration. On the one hand, it's universal, but on the other hand, you have to curb your enthusiasm for mm-hmm. simply searching, as he says, for monsters abroad.
0: There are some today, even as we celebrate America 250, that see the Declaration as a statement simply about America's past, a document of its time. The Adamses seem to have viewed it, you argue, as a guide for America's future. Is that a fair assessment?
19: Oh, yeah. No, for sure. So John Adams, the father, and of course, John Quincy Adams, the son, always took any opportunity to write about the Declaration, to speak about it. And they both emphasized the importance of just moral obligation and civic duty that every American has when you live in a regime that embodies those principles. So his father, for example, John Adams, played a big role in drafting the Massachusetts mm-hmm. Declaration of Rights. And in Article 2, he talks about, quote, rights and duties of all men. And in that instance, he was talking about the right of conscience. But the point is, it wasn't just simply a historical document. History occasioned it, those abuses. But you can't have a set of principles grounded in the law of nature and nature's God and think that they just simply have a historical shelf life.
0: Dr. Khalil Habib with us, his piece at nationalreview.com, The Importance of the 4th of July, According to the Adams Family. I want to take just a brief sidebar away from the piece itself, because I've been talking to a lot of people about America 250, and John Adams comes up again and again and again as this real engine moving the country towards this break of independence and the Declaration. Can you tell us a little bit about Adams and then John Quincy Adams in terms of his influence? Compare and contrast John Adams and John Quincy Adams.
19: Yeah, they're very similar. I mean, I don't see much of a difference with respect to the Declaration. I think the great contribution I see from the senior, the elder, mm-hmm. is he does write a work, Thoughts on Government. And what I love about that, and I would encourage every American to take a look, is he unpacks what the founders meant by the pursuit of happiness, which mm-hmm. I think has created a lot of problems.
0: Yeah.
19: Primarily from the right, interestingly enough. There are some conservative critics of the founding who attribute all of our moral decline and degeneracy to the principles of the founding. They say that all of our problems today are really the result of the principles that were baked in it. And so what are they referring to when they say that? Well, among other places, they think that the pursuit of happiness is this relativistic, you pursue your happiness one way, Scott, I pursue right. mine. Who's to say it's this indeterminate world that we live in, let's just agree to just get along. And that kind of relativism doesn't give the founding a moral anchor. What I love about the elder, John Adams, is in Thoughts on Government, he essentially confirms what many of us already know about the founding. Happiness in that context, according to him, was always in reference to moral virtue. It wasn't an indeterminate lifestyle. And he's essentially just developing what Thomas Jefferson, the primary writer of the Declaration, simply said to Henry Lee when he wrote to him to explain the meaning and the context of the Declaration of Independence. Jefferson there tells him that he drew upon principles that go all the way back to Aristotle. Mm-hmm. And anyone familiar with Aristotle knows that the centrality of happiness to politics is Aristotle's great theme. And for Aristotle, that happiness, that eudaimonia, is a kind of moral flourishing. So I think that alone constitutes a massive contribution by the father. And what I love about the son is that he shows us in his own actions what it should mean to be a great American. And mm-hmm. you don't celebrate the 4th of July. That's to desacralize it. You celebrate Independence right. Day. That's like saying I celebrate the 25th.
1: I make this point all the time. I mean, at some point, it's just semantic. But on the other hand, it really means something. You're not really just celebrating does. A date on the calendar. Right. It's much, much more than that.
19: Look, would you refer to Christmas as just the 25th?
1: Yeah. Of course not.
19: Now, when you reduce something like, you know, our Independence Day to the 25th, to the 4th, then it just becomes about mattress sales and barbecues. And that's fine. I'm actually looking to replace.

0: should inspire. So should inspire us as I think they were intended.
1: That's Dr. Khalil Habib from Hillsdale College, his essay, The Importance of the 4th of July, According to the Adams Family. We've been having many interesting and in-depth conversations with a number of Americans about this country's birthday. 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
1: We're back on the Radio Free Hillsdale Hour. I'm Scott Bertram. Dr. Khalil Habib is with us. Wrote an essay over at nationalreview.com, The Importance of the 4th of July According to the Adams Family. Dr. Habib, how does self-government at the personal level relate to self-government at the political level?
0: For the exact reason that St. Augustine says you have as many masters as you have vices. So if you're just tyrannized by your appetites, by your vices, nobody in their right mind would call you a free person. You're an unfree person. Mm-hmm. You're a natural slave, so to speak. And what Locke and what the founders and what the Adamses always distinguish is liberty from license. Mm-hmm. Liberty is not license to do anything you want. Liberty is a friend of law, of order, and self-government essentially means you have the virtue to restrain your desires, forestall instant gratification. And no human being who can't govern himself is fit to govern and live in society. And so if you're not going to govern yourself, I'm sure the state would be happy to fill that void. And so the idea actually of a small government is predicated on the notion that we

0: have little government here in our own soul, and that's sufficient. And so that, I think, is a very important and good question.
1: Yeah, this idea that liberty and virtue are inseparable, is that something that we have lost, perhaps many of us have lost modern day America?
0: Sadly, I think so. I think there's too much of an emphasis on liberty defined as whatever my will desires. And whatever that is, when you liberate the passions from any restraint, you create a condition where humans can't live with limits. Mm-hmm. Think of all of the addictions that people develop because there's no adults left in the room, culturally right. speaking. And when you do that, you're not suited to live in a world where you have to limit yourself. I mean, that's really what virtue is in a way. Well, the laws are also a limit. Our constitution is a limit. It's a limit on power and abuses of power. And so the more our society encourages, I think, license, the more it's going to rub up against our constitutional order. And then the next step would be to just live in an anarchic state, because once you liberate those desires, you no longer listen to the voice of reason or law. There's no reason to have a constitution. You end mm-hmm. up living in a post-constitutional world. And I think that's a very dangerous place to be in.
1: The founders often talked about rights and responsibilities together. How did John Adams and John Quincy Adams understand that relationship?
0: Yeah, so every right does entail a certain kind of duty. There's two ways to look at it. So if you have a right to property, I have a moral duty to not steal it. Mm-hmm. And that's just, I think, so clear and obvious. It's self-evident. The other side of duty is John Adams, for example, emphasized civic duties, the duty to defend other people's rights, the duty of citizens to pay their taxes, support their government. But of course, it's always predicated and conditional. I mean, you wouldn't tolerate a tyrannical form of government, hence the declarations. Sort of escape route, you know, if after a long train of abuses, we do have a right to either reform or abolish. Mm-hmm. But there's always a recognition that these rights are not just simply individualistic. I think that's another thing some on the right often think. They think it's just a solipsistic country with no regard for the common good. But rights and duties always are two sides of the same coin.
1: Talking with Dr. Khalil Habib, his piece at nationalreview.com, The Importance of the 4th of July, According to the Adams Family. What maybe should we Americans be celebrating today in 2026 that we're not celebrating enough?
0: I think it, and there's a lot of free sources out there. I'm not just simply plugging Hillsdale, but I think you know, I think just reading it carefully and then reading those speeches, you could literally, any one of your listeners could just Google John Quincy Adams' speeches on Independence Day, and they'll find the 1821 and then the 1837 mm-hmm. speeches. They're so accessible. And I think, you know, let him be a guide. Let him at least help shed some light on it. I think that's what they intended. I mean, I would go so far as to say that, you know, the Declaration is many things. It's in his, you can't exhaust it. But one thing I would absolutely argue is that the Declaration is a microcosm of what civic education should look like. It should always reflect about human nature in relation to God and in relation to politics and in relation to one's fellow citizens. And I think in that regard, you can almost see an architecture of a classical liberal education. The letter, again, that Jefferson writes to Henry Lee is very instructive. He mentions four great thinkers, two ancients, Aristotle, and Cicero, and two moderns, Locke and Sidney. Mm-hmm. So I think among the things I would do, I mean, I would read those speeches. I would take a look at Jefferson's letter to Henry Lee. All of this is available for free online.
1: Yeah.
0: And then think about what kind of education would be required to really understand it. Because I think we're driving a car where we refuse to look at the owner's manual uh-huh. and don't know what light when it's blinking, what that means and how to fix it. And I think the tendency to just assume government can fix everything is dangerous, because what if government becomes the problem? And so I think we need to restore the vocabulary, the moral and political and religious conception and mindset that the founders had, so we can be responsible citizens and do our part.
1: You actually encourage in the piece that people should read the Declaration aloud on Independence Day this year. What happens when we actually do that? Read it carefully, maybe even specifically with the grievance section of the Declaration. What do we hear when we hear that aloud?
0: I think, you believe it or not, if you were to read the Declaration out loud, one, I think it's transformative. Mm-hmm. Two, I think what might surprise you is you will actually see the Constitution in it. Mm. I'm glad you brought up the grievances. That's actually one of my favorite parts. Yeah. The grievances, at first, if you don't know what you're looking for, just look like a random list of grievances. But if you look at them carefully, they're classified and categorized in terms of certain abuses that belong to certain branches of government. So there's judicial abuses. We have executive and we have legislative. Now, they don't explicitly state that, but you see, they actually line up with how the American Constitution will distribute the powers. And so you could say, once you see them that way, which I think it's suddenly something invisible becomes visible. Once you see it, you won't be able to unsee it. Mm-hmm. I think you'll see what we, at least at Hillsdale College, have always argued, and that is that the Declaration and the Constitution are two sides of the same coin. You can't really understand one without the other.
1: The Adamses viewed Independence Day not just as a birthday party, as we've mentioned previously in the conversation, but also an annual recommitment to certain truths about the country. What truths should we recommit ourselves to this 4th of July, this Independence Day?
0: God, family, and country. I think it's pretty clear from their writings, from their speeches, that those three pillars form the foundation of a healthy society. And to see how the Constitution and the principles of the Declaration support them is another way of providing or adding water mm-hmm. to those pillars. We always talk about those three things, but I think if we put in the effort to see what the Adamses had thought about these things and let them be our guides, I think it will really deepen our relations with one another and, more importantly, to the founding. Mm.
1: Dr. Khalil Habib is Associate Professor of Politics here at Hillsdale College, also Allison and Dorothy Rouse Professor in Politics. His piece at nationalreview.com, The Importance of the 4th of July According to the Adams Family. Dr. Habib, thanks for joining us here on the Radio Free Hillsdale Hour.
0: Scott, it's always a pleasure. Thank you.
1: Up next, Dr. Bill McClay from Hillsdale College joins us. Memory and America's Birthday, his topic. I'm Scott Bertram. 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
10: This afternoon will be muggy, but it shouldn't be too warm. High near normal, about 79 degrees. We'll see a mix of sun and clouds. There is a very, very small chance for an isolated shower or storm, but I really think most will just stay entirely dry. Tonight, mostly cloudy, low of 64, and Sunday, a mix of sun and clouds, a high of 78.
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1: 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We're joined by Dr. Wilfred McClay. He is Victor Davis Hanson Chair in Classical History and Western Civilization here at Hillsdale College. Also the author of the excellent book, Land of Hope. And more recently, a piece at the American Heritage Online, Memory at America's Birthday. That's what we'll talk about today. Dr. McClay, thanks for joining us.
12: Well, it's wonderful. It's always good to be with you, Scott. You're the best interviewer around.
1: Thank you for the compliment. I appreciate it. The questions won't be easier just because you said that.
12: Oh, I know.
1: So it's a great essay over at American Heritage. Why do moments, we're approaching the 4th of July as we speak, why do moments like that, why should they matter to us more than just fireworks and tradition? What do those moments mean for us as Americans?
12: Well, sure, fireworks is great. I'm all for fireworks. I'm all for festivity, hot dogs, apple pie, Subaru, whatever.
1: Different.
12: Whatever. But no, it's very, look, if you think of, we mark time by signifying the certain dates, certain moments, whether it's the Sabbath, whether it's a birthday, you know, and then of course, July 4th, we treat as America's birthday. Mm-hmm. John Adams would like it to have been July 2nd, but he did, as in so many things, he didn't get his way. And it's a way of, when we mark a time, the repetition of a time, like a birthday, it's an act of memory. It's an act of reconnecting ourselves to something that happened before. It articulates time instead of just being one sort of thing after another in the kind of flow of life. It marks those moments that help to define us, and we return to them. I mean, my example that I always like to give, although it's unfamiliar to many of our listeners, is the Seder meal of mm-hmm. Passover that Jews celebrate, which they go through this sort of re-identification with the sort of primal foundational features of the of Jewish identity, the Passover, the passage to the promised land, mm-hmm. and the fact that it was God who delivered them, it's always there, and you're passing that on. And I think always the 4th of July should remind us who we are, that we have our origins as a people in this act of separating from the British Empire and acknowledging ourselves, not just as a separate entity, but an entity that was dedicated to certain mm-hmm. ideals. And these ideals are aspirational, you know, we're not perfect. And sometimes I feel as if our historical consciousness is hindered by the fact that perfection is what we expect from ourselves, because mm-hmm. we profess and we aspire to ideals of perfection. But anyway, we renew that. You know, I'm a church-going person, and in church on Sunday, there was always this general confession of sin. Mm-hmm. And you confess your sins, and you say, I'm going to do better the next week, knowing that chances are slim that I'll do much better, uh-huh. but you always commit to that aspiration, which does make us better and does sort of define who we are. We're among the church going, we are it's always in seek of redemption, mm-hmm. always in need of redemption. That's who we are. So I think there's definitely a connection between marking these days. And of course, just to go into the religious sphere, there's Christmas, there's Easter, there's any number of other, holy days, mm-hmm. which we get holidays, but, that are, you know, Christmas doesn't reoccur every December 25th. I mean, Jesus is not reborn every day. We remember uh-huh. this. And it's the act of remembrance that we reconnect ourselves to the foundational elements of our own past.
13: One of the main arguments of this essay, Memory at America's Birthday, is that without shared memory, that we risk forgetting who we are. What does that look like when it happens to a country? Do we have examples of this happening in history?
12: Well, I think we're seeing it. But if I could just in a moment, I think the really powerful thing for people who are skeptical about this idea is to think about, first about it in an individual. Mm-hmm. Let's say in cases of divorce. I mean, this is so difficult. I'm glad I've never had to undergo it, but there is this wrenching apart mm-hmm. of shared memories. People who pictures that they treasured can no longer be posted on the wall because the ex is in them. Or some people don't feel that strongly, but in a lot of cases, there's this need to edit on your side your past, and the other person edits it on his or her side. And it's for children. Look, this is just horrible. My generation, the baby boom generation, one of their many sins was to sort of think, oh, the kids are all right. Mm-hmm. The kids are never all right. They may become stronger by working through their loss, but it is something very deep is lost by the loss of shared memories mm-hmm. as a family.
13: Now, Dr. McClay, can we extend that type of analogy to an entire nation like the United States?
12: Well, of course you can. You can. And so things like the 4th of July cease to have meaning if people don't know something about how and why and for the sake of what this country it came into being. And all of the people's Veterans Day, the people who have given their lives so that we can enjoy our fat and happy existence, that sense of gratitude. I mean, Thanksgiving. People don't think about this. So Thanksgiving, and everybody loves Thanksgiving for the most part, unless you have a terrible family life, and in which case you dread Thanksgiving, which sort of proves my point. Uh-huh. But in this secular era, I like to ask people, what do you... when you're thanking, aren't you thanking somebody or something? Oh, I never thought about it that way. Well, of course you haven't. But Thanksgiving implies that to whom we give thanks, that person, persons, but also ultimately the divine person. We're we presume it, even though we maybe think we don't believe anymore. Well, mm-hmm. actually, we're acting as if we do. And Thanksgiving requires to be a really successful occasion. It requires remembering mm-hmm. all of those things, all of the past and all of the shared past.
13: You suggest in this essay, Dr. McClay, that we might know more about our past, about the American past, but actually we understand less, and we're ignorant of more. How does that happen? What's going wrong?
12: Yeah, well, I think my profession, I blame my generation. Now I'm going to blame my profession. the professional historians who and you see this lately, especially, they kind of consider themselves custodians of the national memory, which I think is a great presumption. I've always felt that, even when I was a graduate student, I saw the fallacy of that. But what's happened, though, and here I will praise us, we have devised ways to go into areas of history that have been almost invisible. And I'll just give as an example, what was it like to be a slave in the antebellum South? What was it like, and what was it like to be a slave here, you know, Kentucky, mm-hmm. Louisiana, sugar plantation, you know, what was it like in all these different situations? Because slavery was not a monolithic experience. We know a lot more than people were even interested in asking about what that condition was like. And we have a national bad conscience about the existence of slavery. And I think that to some extent that's warranted. But what we lose in this hyper-specialized, intense focus on one thing and ferreting out all that we can about one thing, we lose the big picture.
13: Mm-hmm. That's Dr. Bill McClay from Hillsdale College, also the author of the great book, Land of Hope. More with him next. I'm Scott Bertram. 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
2: We're back on the Radio Free Hillsdale Hour. I'm Scott Bertram. Dr. Bill McClay joins us, historian, also Victor Davis Hanson Chair in Classical History and Western Civilization here at Hillsdale College. His essay on memory and America's birthday. Dr. McClay, how do we remedy the problem that many Americans, too many Americans, have a predominantly negative understanding of U.S. history? And how do we balance surveying our history with honesty, but also in a way that encourages patriotism?
12: Maybe the 80,000-foot view of most of human history has been really brutal and extremely difficult. And we have achieved a level of freedom and a level of prosperity that would be the envy of Louis XIV, the greatest kings and pashas of history. We have that for almost everybody. Mm-hmm. And yet we lack perspective on that, on what, just how far we've come. So in a sense, we need to know more about, the rest of history. I would love to embed American history in the history of the world, and people would see more clearly how exceptional we are. But we know too much about certain details, mm-hmm. and we don't stand back and look at the whole picture. You know, when you think of how when someone dies and you have to write a eulogy to mm-hmm. that person, you know, you want to be truthful. You don't want everybody in the audience to say, "What? Who is he talking about?" But you want to look at the arc of their lives and what that life meant. And I'm not saying we should eulogize America. We're not done yet. So keep perspective, and you know, we're so worried about having an overly hyper patriotic view. I think we go to extremes in this, that we don't want to think we're better than other people and, mm-hmm. and so on. I think let's be honest about who we are, and to be honest about who we are, it's a pretty glorious thing in the broad span of human history.
13: Yes. Dr. Bill McClay with us, his piece, Memory and America's Birthday, over at American Heritage. Are you concerned, as we talk about these shared memories of the past, that it's becoming more difficult for us as a country to create new shared memories, that we're not doing the same things anymore, we're not watching the same things, we don't see the same movies, we don't have the same experiences in many ways over the past 10 years, 15 years? Does that worry you in terms of making new institutional type memories for our country?
12: Well, that's a really great point, Scott. And I have to confess to you that I haven't been worrying about it up until now. And now I'm worried. No, you're absolutely right. I haven't thought a lot, because I'm always looking backwards, right, being a historian. I haven't thought a lot about this. And when we do try to, it's often half the country says niet to, you know, that's just the president I hate, whether it's Barack Obama or mm-hmm. Donald Trump. You know, I'm not speaking for myself there. I'm just saying that whatever half it is. So it's going to be people who are simply rejected out of hand because the political party or the leader in question is not to their liking, to put it mildly in some cases. So I think that's a real challenge. I have served, I'm continuing to serve on the U.S. Commission on the semiquincentennial, which thankfully everybody's now calling America 250.
13: It is easier to say.
12: And actually, semi-quincentennial is kind of a stupid term. It's sort of half, you know, the half of 500. That's not exactly a very elegant way to do things. And we've had a real problem with that because we've been divided. You know, we were appointed, you know, half by Republican leaders. I was appointed by Paul Ryan. Remember him?
13: Nope.
12: and others were appointed by Nancy Pelosi or Harry Reid. And we've gotten not a great deal accomplished, I think I can say publicly, because of these conflicts over what people want to memorialize. Because that's really what we're talking about. President Trump wants to have a garden of American heroes. A lot of people are just viscerally opposed to that. To the whole idea of heroes, commemorating heroes, or the wrong kind of heroes. So it's very difficult.
13: Dr. McClay, how would you compare these discussions you're having now around America 250 with what we experienced around America 200 in 1976?
12: There was a lot of the same kind of conflict, not quite as intense as now, but it was hard to come up with things that people would unify. There was a People's Bicentennial, which was the sort of early form of 1619 oppositionalism. And although they did a lot of good things, actually, I give them credit, much less credit than I give to the current opposition. You know what really brought the nation together? And you're not old enough, Scott, I don't think, to have actually experienced this. But there was a something that a promoter in New York dreamed up of, having the tall ships, that is these wooden sailing ships, magnificent sailing ships, three-masted or more ships, sail into parade into New York Harbor.
13: Mm-hmm.
12: And it was massively unifying, partly because it didn't dredge up the issues of Vietnam or race relations or whatever was on the stove at the time. It wasn't even all American history, because there were French and Spanish, and there was a beautiful ship from Uruguay in this procession of ships, but it captivated the country. 8 million people watched it along the shoreline of New York Harbor. The whole nation watched it on television. It dominated an entire issue of Life magazine, which was there's nothing to compare it to, which is your point, Scott. There's nothing to compare it to Life magazine. Everyone in the nation read Life magazine. Shared memories, without them, you don't have a coherent entity, just as you don't have a coherent family when it's shattered by divorce, or even death,
13: right?
12: You know, even something that's non-judgmental is the fact that one part, I had this happen to my father, died prematurely. And it was very difficult to reconstruct, and I'm not sure we ever completely did, the family sort of memory bank.
13: Dr. Bill McClay from Hillsdale College with us. Dr. McClay, are there examples from our history that should give us some hope of closing whatever hostile political divide in America that we have today?
12: Look at what we've come through. Look at the Civil War, even the Revolution. As Ken Burns and others are bringing out, the Revolution had a Civil War aspect to it.
13: Mm-hmm.
12: Of course, a lot of the others, the Loyalists, went to Canada, but there were some that stayed, and we weathered that. But the Civil War, it's astonishing that we were able to reunite after that. If you stand back and look at it, if you look at comparable situations in Europe, where, you know, you have a constant bickering over national lines and irredentist movements, and we haven't had anything like that. We, of course, there are people in the South who just never quite reconciled it, themselves to the defeat of the South, you know, and there are Northerners who still think everything wrong with the country is because the bloody South is still there. And if we could get rid of them, we would be so much better off. And we do have people like that. But by and large, we've reunited. And this is partly due to the genius of Lincoln, but although he wasn't around for the really hard, heavy lifting. So I think the success of our passing through, and the Civil War is not just a, you know, sort of dark memory that we try not to think about. People love to study the Civil War, to go to the battlefields. Yes. And it's Southerners and Northerners alike. It's part of our heritage that we embrace in all of its tragic bloodiness. It's amazing. it's one of the rich veins of our shared memory.
13: Yeah.
12: You know, you may call it Sharpsburg and I call it Antietam, but we still remember the same thing.
13: That's right. Dr. Bill McClay is Victor Davis Hanson Chair in Classical History and Western Civilization here at Hillsdale College, author of The Wonderful Land of Hope and this recent essay at American Heritage Memory and America's Birthday. Dr. McClay, thanks so much for joining us.
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2: This afternoon will be muggy, but it shouldn't be too warm. High near normal, about 79 degrees. We'll see a mix of sun and clouds. There is a very, very small chance for an isolated shower or storm, but I really think most will just stay entirely dry. Tonight, mostly cloudy, low of 64, and Sunday, a mix of sun and clouds, a high of 78.
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4: Ed Robertson, welcoming you to this week's edition of TV Confidential, radio talk show about television that thanks you for taking us with you and making us part of your Independence Day weekend celebration. Perry Hibner will join us in our second hour. Perry Hibner, author of Centennial Revisited, a deep dive into the epic-length 12-part, 26-hour miniseries that originally aired on NBC throughout the 1978-79 season. At 26 hours, Centennial was the longest-running miniseries of that era. It was ambitious in scope, majestic to watch, and almost universally praised by television critics at the time for its quality production values and stellar acting performance. And yet, for a number of reasons beyond its control, Centennial never received the audience or recognition it deserved. We'll talk about that and more when Perry Hibner joins us in our second hour. We hope you stay tuned for that. In the meantime, Bill Grice is with us as we continue our look back at how network television covered the bicentennial celebration of July 4th, 1976. So far, we've been focusing on CBS on highlights of CBS's mammoth 16-hour-long broadcast called In Celebration of Us. Later on in the program, we'll take a look at how some of the other broadcast networks covered the bicentennial celebration of July 4th, 1976. We'll also talk about Phil's big event coming up in a few weeks as we record this conversation. We'll also talk about the Blu-ray release Phil has coming out in August, that being the Blu-ray release of Phil's documentary, Harlem School 1970. We'll talk about that and more later on in our program. In the meantime, all of the audio highlights we're bringing you as part of our program this week are available in their entirety through Archival Television Audio, atvaudio.com. One of the fun things for me, and I got the sense it was fun for Walter Cronkite too, as we'll hear, is at one point in the broadcast, Walter Cronkite was joined by none other than Danny Kaye. Danny Kaye was the co-host for parts of the day-long broadcast. We're going to play a little highlight of that right now.
5: Well, now a good friend of mine and of yours has joined our broadcast to help us cover some of those bicentennial events. I'd like to think he could remain nameless, but it's almost impossible, I'm afraid. Danny Kaye, you all know, ambassador at large for children all over the world and his particular role working for UNICEF. He's also a pretty good symphony conductor, although I'm going to question him about that later. I suspect he doesn't read a word of music. He's raised millions for musicians' pensions all over the world. That's what he does, is conducting for. He's one of the, of course, greatest entertainers of all time. Danny, there's no question about that one. I understand that, I'm sure that you have done a great deal of research for this bicentennial.
6: Yes.
5: You've come in with books.
6: Yes, I have. As a matter of fact, Walter, I had a stack of books that were about that thick. And I left them outside the door because I thought this program would be absolutely loaded with research, and I thought maybe you and I would just talk about a great many things. I must tell you something before we go any further. You are really an incredible fellow. To have come in here early this morning, and we will remain here for the rest of the day into the evening, and we sort of take things for granted about this great country of ours, And to watch all of these things unfold is one of the most remarkable things I have ever seen in my life. And although we have a tendency to kind of get, slightly cynical about our country and about what it does and things, you sit there and you look at this incredible medium and you begin to have... I've had goose pimples for 7 hours now. It really is a remarkable thing to know that all of this has unfolded, and to try to capture all of that in just one day is, I think, one of the most remarkable things I've ever seen in my life.
5: You know, Danny, I'm thrilled that I have a chance to do what I'm doing here today. A lot of people say, my gosh, what do you want with that? 16 yeah. hours on the air, and, you know, you could be out sailing one of those ships up and down, and why do you want all that? I wouldn't want to be anywhere else. This really brings goose pimples and tears to my eyes. Sure. And you know the things that I like the best that we've seen today so far? Oh, Operation Sail, of course. Tremendous. And what an organizational job Bus Mosbach and all those guys did, putting that thing together. Yeah. You know, and the Sail Training Association, the people in England, the tremendous job, the city of New York and the Coast Guard, and the big celebration in Philadelphia and Washington and the Mall. But I like Swansea Center, New Hampshire. I like those kids on that barge in St. Louis that practiced a year, we were told, by Bill Plant out there for that little performance they did. Little and big performance for them, big performance for us. Because it just shows what these people can do. And then this is the real heart of America. Danny, we were talking about the homespun 4th of July is the real guts of this country. Well, we've got it out there, Polk County, Iowa. It's just wonderful.
6: Polk County, Iowa.
5: We've already seen a panorama of extravaganzas around the country, of course, and we'll see a lot more of those tonight. But right now, let's get back to the bicentennial celebration that was planned as an old... You ready to turn?
6: Yes.
5: Okay. Old-fashioned 4th of July with the same kind of contest pioneer towns had fun with more than a century ago. Come on, you can make it.
6: I'm stuck in the thing here. Here we are.
5: And Sharon Lovejoy has a story.
7: Well,
5: Sharon?
7: We're back at the Polk County, Iowa Bicentennial Celebration. We have Mr. Newell with us once again. And on the stage, the Altoona Kitchen Band, which is a very interesting band indeed, isn't it?
8: This is made out of the town of Altoona famous. This organization formed in 1968 from Altoona's centennial celebration. And this group of ladies got together and they got washboards, they got the old room and tied the string on it and put it on the washtub for a bass viol. They got bazookas for their horns. They got little pans and put marbles in them for tambourines. They got their own idea of a kitchen band, and they've been all over the country making Altoona famous.
7: Listen a little bit to the music that the Altoona Kitchen Band can produce with all those strange instruments.
9: A little bit of the Altoona Kitchen Band playing deep in the heart of Texas as part of the CBS day-long broadcast in celebration of us. 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Prior to that, we heard a little bit of Danny Kaye. Danny Kaye was sitting in with Walter Cronkite during that particular part of the broadcast. Danny Kaye waxing eloquently on what an institution Walter Cronkite was and is.
10: Yeah, I love that segment. It's very rare that you get to hear Walter Cronkite. Walter just said we were having dinner somewhere at home or outside of his home. And you talk about, well, there must have been a moment where he loosened his tie, and that was the moment.
9: Yeah.
10: The fact that he and Danny Kaye were basically, it was almost like we were eavesdropping.
9: Mm-hmm.
10: It was not through the camera. It was basically one-on-one conversation. It was so relaxed, so informal, and it really gives you a sense of Walter Cronkite's story to be able to be an anchor. He loves this particular opportunity. And most likely one of the greatest events that has ever occurred in his life.
9: And one of my favorite moments of that particular clip was it's toward the end as they're about to throw it to the correspondent bringing us the Altoona Kitchen Band playing. I forgot exactly what was said in the moment, but Danny Kaye was not used to doing live play-by-play sort of broadcasting. And so Walter Cronkite sort of showing him the ropes in the moment as they're throwing it to the next segment.
10: It was a great moment. It really was. Very appreciated, and a little bit of a rarity where you get to see both Danny Kaye and Walter Cronkite as human beings.
9: We're going to play another clip with Walter Cronkite and Danny Kaye. They are, in this clip, they are introducing coverage of the air, I believe it was the opening of the Air and Space Museum in Washington, D.C. as part of the CBS coverage in celebration of us, originally aired July 4th, 1976.
5: Danny, I think this next item that we've got in celebration of our bicentennial is going to be of particular interest to you. The newest museum in Washington, whose opening coincides with the bicentennial, is devoted to a relatively new adventure for man, and that's air travel and the exploration of space. And George Herman has a report for us on it.
11: Alrighty. The museum stretches along the Independence Avenue side of the mall, a string of halls and galleries to hold America's past, present, and future travels through the skies. Today, Americans poured in on a holiday inspection tour of their Air and Space Museum opened 4 days ago. They walked the galleries and flocked around an intriguing mixture of history and beauty. Last week, Michael Collins, the astronaut and now the museum's director, gave us a private tour, starting with a landmark of his own.
12: Well, George, here I am inside the Apollo 11 in my pressure suit, a dummy of me at least, and that's exactly the way it was back in July of 1969 when I was circling the moon while Neil Armstrong and Buzz Aldrin were down below walking on it. And, of course, this is the actual machine, the actual Apollo 11 command module. You can see there's quite a bit of room inside when there's only one person in there at least.
11: This is the actual command module?
12: Yes, it is. This is the actual one. We try to use the real machinery wherever possible. All the airplanes in this museum, for example, are real planes. And in the case of the space equipment, wherever we recover something, we show the actual object. In the case of equipment which remains in outer space, we use replicas.
11: I like having it all encased in plastic so that people can touch it and you don't have to be afraid of it.
12: Well, that's right. The machine itself is quite fragile.
9: Coverage from the opening of the Air and Space Museum in Washington, D.C., part of the day-long CBS broadcast in celebration of us, originally aired Sunday, July 4th, 1976, audio courtesy Phil Grice, ATVAudio.com, and one of the highlights later on that day was live coverage of the Viking spacecraft as it landed on Mars.
10: The incredible inclusion of the June 30th opening of the Air and Space Museum was also very much part of our fabric of what we have accomplished in the 200 years of our existence. And to have the actual command module and for people to see that, it wasn't that long ago, you know, when we were watching man walk on the moon. So that had to be part of the celebration, and it was really thrilling to watch.
9: We have one more clip of Danny Kaye sitting in with Walter Cronkite, and they are bringing more coverage of the jazz festival that was going on in New Orleans that day. And in this particular clip, Danny Kaye provides a little of the history of the town of Storyville and the role that played in the evolution of jazz music. And we're going to play that for you right now.
6: This is, I think, communication and interrelating with people.
5: Of course, it hasn't worked the other way around always, unfortunately. Sometimes performers have been banned because they were not accepted by the audience one place or another, only because of color of their skin, not because they were great performers. Louis Armstrong himself had a long, hard climb before
6: he was accepted.
5: And for a long time, those great black musicians were really isolated in their ghetto of New Orleans in a place called Storyville, which was the red light district of New Orleans, and

0: see it where it doesn't depend on any specific group of people adding their culture. It'll all be one.
1: And I think we've got an example of some of that down in New Orleans right now. We can listen to some music from New Orleans.
0: Are we going to go?
1: We're going to go to New Orleans, you and I, by electronic magic.

0: Danny Kaye on the history of jazz music in Storyville, the red light district of New Orleans, as long and also some live coverage of music from the jazz festival celebration in New Orleans that took place on Sunday, July 4th, 1976. Audio courtesy Phil Grice. This is all part of the day-long special that aired on CBS on 7/4/76 called In Celebration of Us. And again, just listening to some of the comments between Danny Kaye and Walter Cronkite before they threw it to that segment in New Orleans. Again, it's part of the overriding spirit of the broadcast in that this is a program for all of us who live in the United States and all of us who are part of the American experience.
1: Well, as the title, In Celebration of Us. And what a great guest, Danny Kaye. Great story. There are only a few other live individuals who joined with Cronkite in the studio, Valerie Hoffa, Beverly Stokes. But Danny Kaye was just fantastic and wonderful, and it was just a really great segment.
0: And again, there's another little moment that shows that as accomplished as Danny Kaye was as a live performer, as accomplished as he was on television, because about 10 years prior, he hosted a very popular Sunday night variety show that was, among other things, the show that introduced Harvey Korman to television audiences. But as accomplished as Danny Kaye was in television, there was a little moment where he's a little out of his element. He's not used to doing live play-by-play kind of stuff. And as Walter is about to throw it to New Orleans, Danny goes, "Oh, are we gonna go?"
1: Yeah, it was good.
0: You mentioned Beverly Sills. We have one clip of Walter Cronkite with guest commentator Beverly Sills. They are talking about patriotic music in the United States. Let's hear that clip right now.
2: American Symphony Orchestra from Battery Park, and we may hear more of them. You know, I was wondering something, Beverly, as we were listening to that music. Patriotic music really isn't the forte of an opera singer. It doesn't really play a part in opera very much. But is all of that brass, is that strident to your ear?
3: No, I love it. And this morning when we were on the boat and the Eagle was the first one that came through, I thought, my God, where is Kate Smith singing God Bless America? This was the moment. No, I love patriotic music. I'm very chauvinistic, you know. I'm terribly all-American. I really am.
2: We had early on today that reflection you did for us about America and about being American. It was very good indeed.
3: Oh, thank you.
2: You're a native of New York City itself, aren't you?
3: Brooklyn. I was born in Brooklyn. Spent most of my adult life there till I married.
0: Bill Grice is with us for a special Independence Day themed edition of the Sounds of Lost Television. We'll take a quick time out. 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
10: This afternoon will be muggy, but it shouldn't be too warm. High near normal, about 79 degrees. We'll see a mix of sun and clouds. There is a very, very small chance for an isolated shower or storm, but I really think most will just stay entirely dry. Tonight, mostly cloudy, low of 64, and Sunday, a mix of sun and clouds, a high of 78.
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12: Ed Robertson along with Phil Grice bringing you a special Independence Day-themed edition of Sounds of Lost Television that is taking a look back at how network television celebrated the 200th anniversary of the United States on July 4th, 1976. Well, all three broadcast networks at the time, ABC, CBS, and NBC, aired special programming that day to commemorate the bicentennial. It was CBS who went the extra mile that day with a day-long 16-hour special called In Celebration of Us that included coverage of a cornucopia of events throughout the country that day, all anchored by Walter Cronkite. 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For the most part, we've been playing highlights from the In Celebration of Us program that aired during the daytime hours beginning at 8 a.m. local time and continuing throughout the day. If I remember correctly, and you'll correct me if I'm wrong, Phil, CBS actually took about an hour off for local news, and they may have done the national news, the CBS Sunday evening news at the time. And then they came back either around 7 or 8 p.m. Local time, prime time, and continued on for the next 5 or 6 hours. Is that, do I have the chronology?
13: That is correct. They did break away for both local and national news, and
12: 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We're now going to hear Cronkite's introduction to the evening part of In Celebration of Us. 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
14: We've got a great many bicentennial events to bring you from all over the country. 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
15: Walter, there is music in the air here on the Washington Monument grounds. This is the Pageant of Freedom. It's the musical portion of the program preceding the fireworks that will be in the air later. Right now, almost a quarter of a million persons gathered to watch this program, and making his own fireworks is Johnny Cash.
16: See, life ain't easy for a boy named Sue. But I grew up quick and I grew up mean.

0: Kill that lid and give me that awful name.
1: Johnny Cash performing A Boy Named Sue from the Pageant of Freedom Festival in Washington, D.C., July 4th, 1976. 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One thing that I don't remember when this started, but one thing that has certainly been a tradition on with TV coverage of the 4th of July since then, since 1976, Phil, is PBS for one, and I think some of the cable networks also carry some of the music festivals that are that go on in Washington on Independence Day.
2: Oh, yeah. Every year, well, we still get some really beautiful coverage from Washington on PBS. My wife and I, we typically do watch that. And I think, it will be scheduled again, July 4th, 2026.
1: One special event that happened on July 4th, 1976, it would have been the 50th anniversary of Charles Lindbergh's flight. And to mark the occasion, there was an event, there was an air show going on in St. Louis on July 4th, 1976. We'll play a clip of that right now.
3: All sorts of events going on across America today for this bicentennial celebration. How about this next one? A group of St. Louis businessmen helped change the world a half century ago when they financed Charles Lindbergh's flight across the Atlantic. Today, St. Louis is still a center of aviation. Thousands there work in aircraft plants, and Scott Air Force Base is nearby. So it's fitting that one of the bicentennial events in St. Louis is an air show starring old planes, new planes, some of the very best pilots in the country. Bill Plant reports. Bill?
4: Walter, they tell us that there are now about a half million people down around the Gateway Arch in St. Louis, and they're watching the kind of daredevil air show right now that most of us has probably never seen, except in the movies. The first part of the demonstration is a Super Stearman biplane. A generation of pilots trained during the 40s probably remember it well, and Hughes Rudd might be one of them. It was a very forgiving little aircraft, but this particular one is souped up with a 650-horsepower engine and owned and piloted by a fellow named Joe Hughes, who is not some grizzled veteran of barnstorming days, but who in fact has only been flying for 8 years and is a general contractor by profession. He spends most of his time doing exhibition flying, about 50,000 miles a year. And his act in St. Louis today showed about 10 minutes of solo precision aerobatics. There was a Cuban 8 roll. There was I think that's what's coming up here right now. We saw a hammerhead turn, and we even saw the famous Immelmann turn, brought to everybody's attention by Snoopy, and of course, for those who are older, Errol Flynn. This aircraft would dive straight down in a most amazing display. You wouldn't think it was possible.
1: 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Audio courtesy, Phil Grace, atvaudio.com. And that particular clip that we just played, it interested me because obviously if you had the video pictures, it would make it more spectacular. But, you know, the correspondent did such a good job. Even if you're only hearing the audio, you get a sense of the majestic event that he was describing at that moment.
2: That has motivated me to sign up to do some barrel rolls in a biplane. It was really wonderful to go back in time, and I'm not sure exactly when that flight took place. I believe 100 years ago, as we speak, and when you think that my own father was born before the Wright brothers flew in 1903, it humbles me to realize how young our country really is.
1: And yeah, and also in between the music and the fireworks and those kind of spectacles, there were moments that would stop and reflect and show, okay, in addition to the growth of the United States as a country. In the history of the United States being a country, the U.S. made inroads in air travel and space travel and other kinds of technology.
2: Absolutely. That's a great segment.
1: Phil Grice is with us as we look back at how network television covered the bicentennial celebration on July 4th, 1976. All the audio highlights that we're bringing you this week, courtesy of Phil Grice, and are available in their entirety through archival television audio, atvaudio.com. Earlier in the broadcast, we played a clip of a Charles Kuralt profile of George Washington, which is one of the recurring segments that aired as part of In Celebration of Us. We've got another clip this is Charles Kuralt, little mini profile of Thomas Jefferson that we will play for you right now.
3: Now to consider again Thomas Jefferson, that extraordinary man who is so much a part of this extraordinary day of ours. Here's a Jefferson profile by Charles Kuralt on the road to 76 in Virginia. This is what he directed to be written on his tombstone. This, and as he said, not a word more. Here was buried Thomas Jefferson, author of the Declaration of American Independence, of the Statute of Virginia for Religious Freedom, and father of the University of Virginia. Nothing about his having been President of the United States. He thought of that as just an honor he had once, to be for a time an employee of the people. He wasn't interested in honors. He was interested in liberty. Don't look for him down here in the mists of the family graveyard. Up on top of this hill, in the sunshine, he's still living. He was the architect of Monticello, but architecture was his pastime. Liberty was his passion. Walk around here where he lived and thought, and you can hear him on the subject of liberty. The God who gave us life gave us liberty at the same time. I have sworn upon the altar of God eternal hostility against every form of tyranny over the mind of man. You almost expect to find him up here, cultivating his begonias. He could raise flowers. He could, a biographer wrote accurately, calculate an eclipse, survey an estate, tie an artery, plan an edifice, try a cause, break a horse, dance a minuet, play a violin. Never mind. He gave up all those pursuits to pursue liberty.
1: Charles Kuralt, profile of Thomas Jefferson, one of the founders of our country, on how Thomas Jefferson was more interested in liberty than in honors. It was one of the Road to 76 segments that Charles Kuralt filed as part of the day-long CBS celebration In Celebration of Us that originally aired Sunday, July 4, 1976. Audio courtesy, Phil Grice, atvaudio.com. If memory serves, Thomas Jefferson and John Adams, another founder of our country, died on the same day, July 4th,
2: 1826. Incredible, yeah. I love the fact that he didn't even mention President.
1: Yeah.
2: So different than that has occurred in 2026 in terms of attitude. I mean, to be so dedicated and so much a student of liberty and being that this is a real passion, there's so much. And that really is the fiber and the sinew of what made America so great, still makes America great in concept, and will continue to make America so great, because that's what makes this country so unique. We've had our bumps, four countries go, life is up and down, and the precedent that he left with regard to that tombstone, we should all take notice again. It's very meaningful.
1: Well, and it gives one the sense that as he looked back, he understood what he did and what he was a part of, and he knew what he was a part of, but he didn't make himself bigger than that, because he knew that what he was a part of was far greater than who he was as an individual.
2: We could only have more humble people like that in big power.
1: We have one more clip from the Celebration of Us special, then we'll shift gears. And we'll take a look at what some of the other networks were doing on July 4, 1976. We'll also talk about an appearance in Italy that Phil has coming up, as well as a big Blu-ray release that he has coming up. This is our final clip from the In Celebration of Us special is from violinist Isaac Stern. It is a part spoken word, part musical piece called Reflections of America.
3: Among the millions who pass through our immigration gates is Isaac Stern. He's one of the world's greatest violinists, but that's not all. 16 years ago, he fought to save Carnegie Hall from demolition, and it still flourishes today in New York. He's a promoter of cultural exchanges between this country and Israel, and he's been honored many times for helping a countless number of young artists. Isaac Stern has some anniversary reflections on this special 4th of July.
5: I think we have come around a circle to some degree. The United States is, after all, an amalgam of so many nations, of people who fled from other places to find here a haven of life, of thought, of self-expression. And that original drive was softened a bit as life was made more comfortable and much more easy to attack than the problems of a tired and war-torn Europe or the birth pangs of new nations in Africa and in Asia. Now a new generation has come. A generation that once again has a fire in its belly. Not to acquire land and possessions, but to have, to look for a sense of pride, to find a center to which they can proudly belong and use the word American to have it come off the tongue with pleasure. I have a very positive view of our possibilities. I think there is a beautiful garden in the future out there, and I think we've opened the door to that garden, and we can see all the colors and smell the scents and see the beauty of the order of that garden. Now, how far we walk into that garden now going to depend on us.

0: take a quick time out, then we'll continue our special Independence Day edition of the Sounds of Lost Television. When we come back, you're in TV Confidential.
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0: Ed Roberts with a reminder that Perry Hibner will join us at the top of the hour. Perry Hibner, author of Centennial Revisited, an oral history of the epic TV miniseries that originally aired on NBC throughout the 1978-1979 season. We hope you stay tuned for that. In the meantime, Phil Grace is with us as we take a look at how network television covered the bicentennial celebration of July 4th, 1976. Phil Grace, founder and owner of Archival Television Audio, ATVAudio.com. Phil has an event coming up, and his documentary Harlem School will become available on Blu-ray in August, Harlem School 1970. We'll talk about that in just a second. But first, it might be fun to take a look at what was going on the other broadcast channels at the time. ABC, we don't have any ABC clips, but for the most part, they broadcast regular Sunday programs, certainly regular Sunday news programs, July 4th, 1976 being a Sunday, of course. They had two specials during prime time on July 4th, 1976. One was the Great American Birthday Party, their version of In Celebration of Us. But the interesting thing, at least for me, is they did an hour-long special called Glory Road West, which from the description was sort of a Ken Burns-like documentary on how the West was won. It was a Ken Burns documentary 15 years before Burns made a name for himself with his first documentary, The Civil War, in 1990.
4: I'm going through Sunday, July 4th, 1976. TV Guide, and yes, there were other programs on other stations, and that was one of them. That was 7 o'clock, Glory Road West, ABC, a portrait of the winning of the West, and I agree, it was more in the guise of a Florentine production.
0: Florentine Films being the name of Ken Burns' production company.
4: Let's go back early in the morning, though, just to give a perspective of what else was on the air that day. Other than In Celebration of Us. At the same time when In Celebration of Us went on, was Walter Cronkite, at 8 o'clock in the morning, NBC broadcast Glorious Fourth. It was a 10-hour bicentennial celebration. They called it a 10-hour panorama, mostly live, that was happening across the United States and around the world. And the Great American Birthday Party on ABC at 11 o'clock. Quote, President Ford's address at Philadelphia's Independence Hall, which was part of the CBS special that we heard, they broadcast that between 11 and 12 o'clock. I'm looking at mostly typical programming. Meet the Press in those days was on at noon. You had movies on the independent stations. You had Issues and Answers on ABC. You had a continuation of Course of Glorious Sports on NBC. We get to 4 o'clock on ABC. They had a program called, and it was a cartoon. It was called Freedom Is. I'll quote again, it's interesting, I start to Benji and his dog Waldo catch the spirit of 1776 in 1976, Philadelphia, in a dream sequence. Interesting concept.
0: Well, Freedom is it was part of a series. It started, I believe, in the early 1970s, going off memory. It was the first one was called Christmas Is, and the concept was the same. It was Benji and his dog going back in time to the original site of the nativity of what Christmas was all about. And that special was so popular, they did a series of other specials. I think they did one called Easter Is, and then I'd forgotten about this until you sent me the program listings from TV Guide that week. I'd forgotten that they had done a Freedom Is special to commemorate the bicentennial.
4: From 4 o'clock to 4:30, a half-hour show, Glory Road West, 7 o'clock, ABC. And then, interestingly, at 8 o'clock, there was a PBS Evening at Pop, which was a 4th of July salute by Arthur Fiedler. He would only live one more year, so this was a very special production. And we had this one-hour beautiful concert celebrating our bicentennial. As we moved later into the evening, Bob Hope had a bicentennial Star Spangled Spectacular, which was from 8:30 to, I believe, 11. And on that show, Sammy Davis Jr., Captain Antonio, Debbie Reynolds, Bonnie Ann Marie. It was a salute to, obviously, the bicentennial.
0: There was also it was similar in theme, but it was separate in content from the Bob Hope television special that aired that night, Phil. But there was an album that was released by Capitol Records called Bob Hope, America is 200 Years Old, and There's Still Hope. And it featured Bob Hope along with Jim Backus, Phyllis Diller, Carl Malden, Fred Wayne, many other stars, all playing historical figures. Now, Fred Wayne, of course, he was the embodiment of Benjamin Franklin for decades. So it was no surprise to have him be part of this album. But in terms of if you wanted a multimedia Bob Hope bicentennial experience, you could watch the special and get his album on Capitol Records at the time.
4: I'm not aware of that. That's interesting. Yeah.
0: And as long as we're looking at counter-programming options that day, the Lawrence Welk show that week, the nationally syndicated Lawrence Welk show, did a bicentennial-themed episode that aired the weekend of July 3 and 4, 1976. If you were living in the greater New York metropolitan area and didn't want to watch any bicentennial-related program that night, you could watch The Million Dollar Movie on WOR Channel 9, which was Slaughter on Fifth Avenue. So that's total counter programming.
4: That's a good title, Slaughter on Fifth Avenue.
0: Yeah.
4: In the Lawrence book, I actually said that it said the first of two-part bicentennial salute. And Dixie and Shenandoah, all these great Stephen Foster melodies. 1 hour and 8 o'clock to 9 o'clock. But there was so much on. I mean, not only on CBS, it was just like across the board. And I, the actually noticed was Sportsman at 7:30. It was on WOR here in New York, NFL Championship Games. They went through the AFC Divisional Playoffs between the Kansas City Chiefs and the Miami Dolphins. They were sending over everybody. There was baseball. The New York Yankees were on that night live.
0: Yeah.
4: Who went to that game? 7:30. They play the Cleveland Indians.
0: Well, the Mets were home that day. They played the Cubs, and they played a doubleheader that day, and at least one of those games was televised. And so that was an option if you lived in the greater New York area and were at home, or if you wanted it playing in the background as you were having barbecue or fireworks with your own family that day. You have 4th of July baseball at your disposal.
4: You know, one of the segments that we did not mention was the tall step. You had this unbelievable line of tall steps in the hundred, and they make their way through our area here in New York. It was amazing, and they did devote quite some time to that. I also noticed that here was the WPRX special at 10 o'clock that night called Operation Fail, with the highlights that were already filmed of that naval vessel, alma mater, sailing, you know, both, and they represented 46 different countries. It was huge. It was amazing.
0: Yeah, as we say, there really was something for everyone that day. Now, obviously, CBS and NBC in particular, they devoted a large chunk of their broadcast day that day to coverage of the events of 7/4/76. But in the weeks and months prior to the bicentennial, and to some extent in the weeks and months after the bicentennial, the networks had several other ways of commemorating the bicentennial. The Today Show, in particular, they did a series of programs that week live from Philadelphia, leading up to Sunday, July 4th, 1976. We'll continue our special Independence Day edition of The Sounds of Lost Television at the end of our second hour. If you'll stay tuned for that. In the meantime, Perry Hibner will join us when we come back. Perry Hibner, author of Centennial Revisited, an oral history of the epic TV miniseries. All that and more when we come back for hour number two of TV Confidential. Please stay with us.
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6: Happy birthday, America. I'm Daria Albinger, Fox News. Ships from the U.S. and around the world are making their way up New York's Hudson River on the semi-sesquicentennial. That is another way of saying the nation's 250th birthday. Vice President Vance was there to greet the ships and the crowds who came to see him.
7: While the Continental Congress met in Philadelphia to ratify the Declaration of Independence, General Washington was right here in Manhattan, peering out on this beautiful land and beautiful sea. His attention was fixed on the horizon, watching for sails of the most powerful navy.
6: The large fleet of the world's tall ships and gray hull ships to sail past the Statue of Liberty now underway. President Trump got a jump start on the celebrations last night at Mount Rushmore. He praised U.S. exceptionalism and warned of a new threat to the nation.
8: A generation after we fought and won the Cold War against the menace of communism, there is now a resurgence of the communist menace in our land, including from newcomers to our country who embrace ideas totally opposed to our way of life and our great success.
6: The president is expected to deliver an address that he says will be lengthy from the National Mall tonight. That is despite expected high temperatures and before the big celebration begins with fireworks. A days-long state funeral is underway in Iran for the late Ayatollah Ali Khamenei, who was killed in an airstrike at the start of the Iran war. Crowds beat their chests around his flag-draped coffin and chanted for revenge against Israel and the U.S. Khamenei's son has taken over as Iran's new supreme leader. In the meantime, tensions are high in the region, and negotiations with the U.S. and Europe, including talks over the Strait of Hormuz, are on hold until at least the end of the funeral and a shaky ceasefire is in place. 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
14: This afternoon will be muggy, but it shouldn't be too warm. High near normal, about 79 degrees. We'll see a mix of sun and clouds. There is a very, very small chance for an isolated shower or storm, but I really think most will just stay entirely dry. Tonight, mostly cloudy, low of 64, and Sunday, a mix of sun and clouds, a high of 78.
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0: Ed Robertson welcoming you back to TV Confidential radio talk show about television that will shift gears this segment as we take a look back at Centennial. Centennial, the epic-length NBC miniseries from 1978 based on the epic-length novel by James Michener. That, in many respects, traces the growth of America in microcosm by following the development of a particular territory in the Rocky Mountains of Colorado over a 200-year period beginning in the late 18th century and continuing up until modern day 1978. Centennial was produced by and adapted for television by John Wilder and was 26 hours in length, while the ginormous cast of Centennial featured just about every major TV star at the time, as well as just about every major character actor at the time, and quite a few young actors who are now big, big stars today. Both John Wilder and NBC originally intended Centennial to be broadcast as a weekly Sunday night event, but due to a series of unfortunate circumstances, one of which was a change in management at NBC, the series was scheduled erratically and almost never promoted. As a result, Centennial never attracted the type of viewership that other major miniseries at the time attracted, while the show received no recognition at all from the Emmy Awards. Nevertheless, the memory of Centennial has been kept alive by a hardcore group of fans who not only remember watching Centennial in its entirety in 1978, but have upheld the legacy of the miniseries through gatherings, writings, and, I understand, a very sizable Centennial tribute phase on Facebook. One of those fans is our next guest, Perry Hebner. Perry is a retired journalist and teacher who wrote for and edited the Wisconsin State Journal for 25 years. He is also the author of Centennial Revisited, an oral history of the epic TV miniseries, a new book we'll tell you more about in just a second. Perry Hebner, welcome to TV Confidential.
16: Thanks for having me out, Ed. I really appreciate it.
0: Many years ago, someone sent me a complete DVD set of Centennial, and for whatever reason, I never got around to watching it until I knew that I'd be talking to you. And I ended up watching most of it, and I must say that very much enhanced my enjoyment and my experience of reading Centennial Revisited, the book. That said, and this is a compliment, this is the highest compliment I could pay you, Perry, many of the recollections of the actors in your book, many of the recollections of John Wilder in your book are so comprehensive that even if you've never seen the miniseries before, you will feel as though you have watched Centennial when they read your book.
16: And I think that's interesting you say that, Ed, because I will tell you, my wife has never watched Centennial and has never read Michener's book, and yet I had her read a couple of the chapters, including the one about the deceased cast members, and when she finished, she said, I thoroughly enjoyed it, and if I was someone who was a fan or had watched the miniseries, I wouldn't be able to put it down. So, for that. Yep.
0: Well, to that I would add, okay, she may not have read the novel, she may not have watched the mini, but she lived through the experience of you writing this book. So that's an extra added value that not everybody has.
16: That's true. I remember, Ed, my second interview that I did for the book was with Mark Neely, who played Martin Zent, Levi and Lucinda's son. And Mark is no longer in the profession, and we were in Orlando, phone interview, and Mark shared a story about his career, the end of his career, the last movie he was ever in, he was a talking head in the toilet. So literally, my career ended in the toilet. And Sheila heard that and busted out laughing, and Mark's like, who's that? And I said, it's my wife, and she has no idea who you are from the miniseries. But again, those were the sorts of things that pretty much everybody I spoke with, they were willing to give me as much time as I needed or wanted. I remember Barbara Carrera, we were on the phone for 75 minutes. I had asked her every question I wanted to, and she was like, Perry, what more can I give you? What more do you need? I think it helps, Ed, that they're all at a point in their careers where even if they're still working actors, you know, they have time and they have the desire to look back and look at the projects in particular that they're most proud of. And to a person, they're all proud of being involved in Centennial.
0: And to piggyback on that, Perry, one of the takeaways I got from watching the series before I read Centennial Revisited by Perry Hebner is that, I mean, I I've talked to a lot of actors in the course of doing this program, and I know that being a professional, an actor always tries to do their best to give the best performance they can, no matter what they're asked to do. That said, not only did Centennial remain special, a special experience to almost every actor you talk to, but it seemed, watching as a viewer, it seemed like every actor had such reverence for James Michener and such respect for what John Wilder did with the script that whether they realized it or not, they all kicked it up a notch.
16: Oh, I think that's 100% true, and I'll share a couple of anecdotes. So Robert Conrad, who, you know, played Pascanel and was not the first choice for Pascanel. He was about the fourth or fifth. He would tell the story about how when they were filming the first episode and he was on the Platte River, he asked John and the team, well, how much are these beaver pelts supposed to weigh? And they said, well, in the book, in Michener's book, they're 200 pounds. And Michener was on set. And so it was not in the script that Conrad would jump into the Platte River once he got done walking with the pelts. And he jumps into the Platte River, and he comes out, and Michener comes up to him and says, you are Pascanel. And Conrad said to his dying days, that was the greatest compliment he ever received. And I think you're 100% right, that people who were involved in that miniseries, they realized what a special project it was. Michener told John Wilder of all the adaptations of his works, and there's been a lot, there were a lot. Centennial was the one he was most proud of. John will tell you, it's 7 decades in television, that it's the project he's most proud of. So yeah, I think they all felt like they wanted to step up their games because they realized it was special.
0: Centennial Revisited, an oral history of the epic miniseries by our guest Perry Hibner, available in hardcover, paperback, and as an ebook through DorrancePublishing.com, Amazon.com, BarnesandNoble.com, wherever books are sold online. 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As you were telling that story about Conrad, Perry, I wrote down the word commitment. This is something I've learned from talking to actors, is whether they are classically trained in the method by Uta Hagen, by Stanford Meisner, whether they have an intuitive approach to whatever character they play. Whenever they're asked to do, whenever they're asked to give a performance, they make certain choices and they commit to those choices in whatever they do. I've never thought of Robert Conrad as a particularly... He was a popular actor. He headlined a lot of shows. I loved them on Wild Wild West growing up. When I think of great actors, Robert Conrad is not an actor that immediately comes to mind. And yet, both in the story you just shared and in almost all of the other recollections of his that you include in Centennial Revisited, he dug down deep and gave things that maybe nobody else had asked him to do before, and maybe nobody else asked him to do since, because he had such reverence for the material. He knew this was something special.
16: Yeah, and again, to further that thought, Ed, you know, Conrad would always say after Centennial came out, he felt it was his one opportunity to be recognized. And again, I don't want to speak for them. I don't know that, you know, actors do it for the awards, but I know he was genuinely hurt when he wasn't nominated for an Emmy or a Golden Globe. And, you know, and again, you know, there, as you know, because you've read the book, there are stories about what happened and the disconnect and the frustration that John and others had that NBC didn't promote it the way they wanted to. But Conrad loved playing that role. He really did.
0: We'll get to some of those problems in just a second, but first on the line with us is Perry Hibner. Perry Hibner, author of Centennial Revisited, a deep dive into the epic-length 12-part, 26-hour miniseries that originally aired on NBC at various times throughout the 1978-79 season. Centennial was ambitious in scope, majestic to watch, and almost universally praised by television critics for its quality production values and stellar acting performance, and yet, due to erratic scheduling and poor promotion, Centennial never received the audience or recognition it deserved. Perry's book is an oral history of Centennial that includes exclusive interviews with more than 30 members of the cast, as well as many principal members of the crew and production staff, including showrunner John Wilder. Centennial Revisited also includes excerpts from more than 60 primary sources, including material from John Wilder herself, plus never-before-published photographs, recollections from many of the fans who kept Centennial alive, and a whole lot more. Centennial Revisited, an oral history of the epic TV miniseries, available hardcover, paperback, and as an ebook through DorrancePublishing.com, Amazon.com, BarnesandNoble.com, wherever books are sold online. I understand, Perry, the genesis of this book began with your discovering the Facebook group devoted to Centennial.
16: That's correct, Ed. So I remember it was November of 2024, and I was just doing a search online, as I periodically would do, typed in the word Centennial, and I came across stories in a couple of Colorado newspapers about a trip that was taken in late July, early August by about a dozen people, and they went to filming in sites where filming took place in Colorado. As I've said to many other people, after I got over my initial jealousy that I wasn't on that, because I've been a Centennial fan since I was 12 years old and I read the book and 2 years later watched the miniseries, I was able to get in touch with one of the reporters, who then put me in touch with Cindy Wilson, who's an author as well. And Cindy and I just started talking about Centennial, our love for it, what we might be able to do to honor it. And we talked about a book, and I said, well, you're the author, why don't you write it? And she was like, well, I'm busy doing another book on Laura Ingalls Wilder. You're a former journalist, why don't you? So fast forward to January of 2025, my wife and I in Orlando, it's a Monday night. I remember that day vividly, not just because of the call I received, but because it was snowing in Orlando. Doesn't happen often. And all of a sudden, my phone pings at 11 o'clock at night. It's Les Lanham, who I know you've had on your show before. And you know this very well about Les.
0: Les is loquacious.
16: That's what I was going to get to. So Les says, give me a call, Perry. I'm happy to talk. Well, I asked him one question, and he talked for 90 minutes. And as you know, and many others know, that's Les. But what it made me realize was that if I could get a hold of enough people, I had something there. And that I had a feeling that the actors would want to talk about their experiences. And over the next 5 months, you know, I did the majority of those interviews during that time, and they certainly were willing to share a lot of things, a lot that I didn't know, a lot that others didn't know. But then also, Ed, I was fortunate that John Wilder sort of put his stamp of approval on the project and was like, I'll write a foreword. I said to him, John, I got to send you a lot of questions that are different from what the actors, because you're the godfather of this. And he gave me answers to all of them, 27 pages worth. He and I still joke. I say they're single-spaced. He says they're not, but it sure seemed like it. So, I know I'm a one lucky person to have been able to be the person, be the representative of their story.
0: And to circle, and to touch on both what you shared about Les Lanham and what you alluded to when you talked about Barbara Carrera, those are just two examples of actors on Centennial who they knew this was a special landmark. The time they spent on that show, filming that show, was a landmark time in their life. And it's one of those, you know, even if you work in the industry for as long as many of them have, some things you remember, some things are just, they're just one on another list. But almost to a person,

0: had for the rest of his career. That he, I mean, he was already a working actor, but he recognized, even once Centennial was done, and even while he was filming it, that he might, if he was lucky, have one or two other roles in the rest of his career that were going to be of the magnitude that Levi Zent was. You know, I remember Mark Harmon near the end of our interview and saying to me, you know, I was really surprised, first of all, that Mark was willing to talk. But he said to me, you know, Perry, I have a feeling you're not going to, if you can get a hold of folks, no one's going to say no, because we recognize, first of all, our love for John Wilder and what he did. But we certainly recognize what a special time this was for all of us and what an important project it was for all of us. And you're right, I felt like that came through with almost every interview I was able to do with the cast and crew.
1: Perry Hebner spoke to more than 30 members of the original cast of Centennial, including Gregory Harrison, Barbara Carrera, Christina Raines, Cliff DeYoung, Mark Harmon, William Atherton, Glenn Turman, Les Lanham, executive producer John Wilder, and many, many others. All their stories are captured in Centennial Revisited, an oral history of the epic miniseries available in hardcover, paperback, and as an ebook through DorransPublishing.com, Amazon.com, BarnesNoble.com, wherever books are sold online. For more on Perry, PerryHibner.com. What are some of the differences between Centennial, the novel, and Centennial, the miniseries?
0: Well, it's interesting you ask that, because in John's case, John Wilder's case, you know, John will tell you he tried to be as faithful to that book as he possibly could. As you know, Ed, one of the stories that's shared in there is that Frank Price, who was with Universal at the time, told him, we've already bought the rights. You do what you want. But John had lots of conversations with James Michener, and there are letters in the book from James to John where he talks, you know, and they talk about, you know, this is what I've written. What do you think? One of the stories that Michener used to say was, I always wish I could have the book back after John had written the scripts, because he loved the dialogue in the miniseries much better than what he wrote in the book. Now, John Wilder would tell you, you know, even at 26 hours, so most people would say it wasn't a miniseries, it was probably a maxi-series. I think I heard that word more than once in my research. But that he couldn't do everything. So there are some chapters that are omitted. There, like, for example, there's not anything about the buffalo hunters. There's not anything about Levi finding a dinosaur fossil bones at the Chalk Cliff, which he owns with Lucinda. So there are choices that John had to make just because of time, and because you can't replicate everything in a 1,077-page novel. But having said that, you know, I mean, again, that's what I always say. There, fans of Centennial, if you spent 26 hours with it, you're obviously very passionate about it, because that's a big time commitment, just like reading that novel was a big time commitment. So, while John had to make some choices, I think he was pretty truthful to all the major themes that run throughout the novel that Michener wrote.
1: Perry Hebner is on the line with us. Perry is the author of Centennial Revisited, an oral history of the epic length miniseries. Take a quick time out. Talk some more with Perry when we come back here in TV Confidential.
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11: This afternoon will be muggy, but it shouldn't be too warm. High near normal, about 79 degrees. We'll see a mix of sun and clouds. There is a very, very small chance for an isolated shower or storm, but I really think most will just stay entirely dry. Tonight, mostly cloudy, low of 64, and Sunday, a mix of sun and clouds, a high of 78.
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13: On the line with us is Perry Hebner. Perry Hebner, author of Centennial Revisited, a deep dive into the epic-length 12-part, 26-hour miniseries that originally aired on NBC at various times throughout the 1978-79 season. Centennial was ambitious in scope, majestic to watch, and almost universally praised by television critics for its quality production values and stellar acting performance. And yet, due to erratic scheduling and poor promotion, Centennial never received the audience or recognition it deserved. Perry's book is an oral history of Centennial that includes exclusive interviews with more than 30 members of the cast, as well as many principal members of the crew and production staff, including showrunner John Wilder. Centennial Revisited also includes excerpts from more than 60 primary sources, including material from John Wilder herself, plus never-before-published photographs, recollections from many of the fans who kept Centennial alive, and a whole lot more. Centennial Revisited, an oral history of the epic TV miniseries, available hardcover, paperback, and as an ebook through DorranchPublishing.com, Amazon.com, BarnesandNoble.com, wherever books are sold online. You can follow Perry Hebner on Instagram, other social media, as well as PerryHebner.com. We mentioned at the open that in many respects, Centennial, both the novel and the miniseries, is a look at, basically, it is a history of the United States as a country, is looked at through the prism of this one particular territory in the Colorado Rocky Mountains. It originally came out close within a couple of years of the bicentennial celebration of the United States in 1976. We are a couple of weeks away from the 250th anniversary of the United States in July 2026. What better time to celebrate by getting a copy of Centennial Revisited, and if you can, watching Centennial, the miniseries Centennial Revisited by Perry Hibner, available DorrancePublishing.com, Amazon.com, BarnesandNoble.com, where books are sold online. I understand one of the other changes, and this may have to do with the nature of the star of Centennial, David Jansen. The outcome of the climactic election between David Jansen and Robert Vaughn in the final chapter of the miniseries is a little different from the outcome in the novel.
14: Yeah, and it's interesting you mentioned that, Ed, because that was not something that John focused on in all the answers that I asked for him. And one of the hard parts about the 12th episode is the only major living actor who's still living, I mean, obviously, but is still around, is Sharon Gless. And Sharon and I spent a lot of time not really talking about that, but talking about the fact that Andy Griffith was a dear friend who played Professor Vernon in the 12th episode. And she says that, and it's in the book, that Andy Griffith literally saved her life because she was in a quad, a cabin, whatever, however you want to call it, cabin, where an actor, the original actor who was supposed to play the adult Philip Lindell,
13: Richard Kelton,
14: died of carbon monoxide poisoning in late November 1978, and that was the same cabin she had a few weeks earlier, because they ended up shooting out of order. They didn't have all the cast ready for the 11th episode, so they filmed the 12th episode first, and she kept falling asleep in her room, in her quad. And so Andy asked her to come to his trailer, because the big stars had trailers, not small quads. But she was like, if Andy hadn't done that, that could have been me. I could have fallen asleep and never woken up in that quad. And Greg Harrison had the same room as well at one point. But it was earlier in the year, so, yeah. But so we spent more time talking about that. And she told me, like, I didn't have a lot of interactions with Robert Vaughn. She didn't have anything really to share there. What she really remembered about David Jansen was, they would be up in the helicopter, because if you remember that 12th episode, there's a lot of scenes where Paul Garrett is flying the helicopter all over the land, the Venefer Ranch, if you will, from one side to the other, and he would be drinking booze in his pewter cup, but he had the lines. He had a photographic memory. He didn't have to think about what he was saying. Remember, he could remember every single line of dialogue that he had, and she found that just amazing.
13: I have had several actors who worked for Jansen tell me the same thing, that he was an incredibly quick recall. I was not aware until I read this in Centennial Revisited that the reason for his quick recall was that I had not known that he had a photographic memory. So that's one of the behind-the-scenes things you'll learn in the pages of Centennial Revisited by Perry Hibner. For more on Perry, perryhibner.com. But circling back to what Sharon Gless told you, what happened? One of the fun things, especially when you choose to do this as an oral history, is sometimes the act. I mean, the impact of a show or a film is going to be different from one actor to another. Some actors will remember what they did in the moment, the conditions, particularly some of the actors, you know, in the Longhorns sequence where they're out in the middle of nowhere and it's hot and it's dusty and it's smelly because they got cattle all around them and all that. They'll remember the nitty-gritty of the filming, and some actors, they remember more what happened behind the scenes than they do the actual film. And look, when you find out you were nearly killed while filming this thing, you're not going to forget that.
14: Yeah, yep. Well, and Cliff DeYoung said the same thing, since you're talking about the cattle scene. you know, he told me he was a pretty good rider, and he remembered one day they were filming, and it was the cattle are stampeding, and he fell to the side of his horse, and he wanted to, he was hoping they were going to stop filming, and Virgil Vogel, the director for that episode, was like, let's keep rolling. He thought it was great footage that they were getting, and Cliff's like, I could be dying here. And, you know, but the thing, and that's what you mentioned before, at the whole idea of an oral history. I mean, one of the reasons why I decided to do that format is because, well, one, I really felt like people would give me more honest and more reflective sharings of what happened to them. Because as I told each of them when I first spoke to them, because they didn't know me at all, I'm like, these are going to be your words. These are not my words. I'm going to set the scene, but then I'm going to share your stories. And that's what I did, and that's what I've done. But then the other piece is, I really felt like for me is it made it easier to put it together. My wife hates it in interviews when I say this, but because she's like, people won't be impressed that it only took you 3 weeks to write it. But again, I did 5 months of research, and it took, I mean, if I asked the right questions, which I think I did, if I listened well, which I think I did, it was pretty easy by June of 2025 to sit down and put these stories together, because they were so rich. They were so detailed.
15: 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Perry is also, you can also find Perry on Instagram as well as Facebook. I understand that John Wilder originally wanted James Garner to star in and narrate Centennial.
14: So there were a lot of situations where he had different people in mind. John shared with me pictures from his book. So his first wife had told him about Centennial, said to him, John, you need to read this. This is your family story. So John did. And then what he did the next couple of times as he read it, he kept putting in the margins who he would like to play various roles. And yes, James Garner was one of the people he had in mind. In addition, he had Robert Blake and others in mind for Pascanell. The three that he kind of told me about exclusively, and this may surprise fans of the miniseries, but he did not see Richard Chamberlain playing McKeek. He actually had him playing Maxwell Mercy. He did not see Donald Pleasance being Sam Purchase. He had him playing Finley Perkins, the crusty Scotsman who does the audit of the Bedford Ranch. So, and then the other one that really surprised me, because I when I think of Hans Brumbaugh, I think of Alex Karras, but his original plan was to have Carl Malden play that role, and probably because he and Carl had worked together when John was the producer for Streets of San Francisco. And but Carl was unavailable. Carl and Alex are from the same city in Gary, Indiana, and Carl recommended Alex for the role. And he knocked it out of the park, Alex did.
15: He did. I mean, I think of Alex Karras for his NFL career. I think of him as Don Meredith's replacement on Monday Night Football. I mean, I think of him as Blazing Saddles. I think of him in the movie Paper Lion about George Plimpton. But again, I don't think of him as a heavyweight actor. I changed my mind forever after watching him in Centennial.
14: Greg Harrison said, I remember him saying to me, and it's in the book, that you know, you felt like you had to bring, I mean, I think they felt like that with everybody, because all the actors, as you mentioned before, they were a who's who. But he felt like I had to bring my A game, because he had quite a number of scenes with Alex in the miniseries, because they overlapped, their characters did so much of it. But you had to bring your A game. And he said the same thing. I tended to think of him as knocking a horse down and pedal. But, you know, he certainly was able to play that role as a dramatic role. One thing I found out, Ed, that I didn't know about until I was in Colorado a few weeks ago, was that for 20 years after Centennial came out, there was a restaurant in Greeley called Potato Brumbaugh's. And he would tell everybody, I don't know how many times Alex went there, but he would tell everybody to go there, and I think it's because he just loved playing that character so much. So, yeah.
15: We alluded to this a little earlier in our conversation, but I understand that the broadcast history of Centennial was severely impacted both by Fred Silverman taking over as head of NBC programming and by a mandate by then-Universal President Sid Sheinberg.
14: Yeah, and so there are two different things. But yeah, so let's first of all talk a little bit about what happened with NBC because of Fred Silverman coming over and being the head of programming. So the plan was originally that Centennial would air on 12 consecutive Sundays, the first one being October 1st, 1978. When that first episode aired, it had a rating of nearly 40 share, which back then there were 75 million households in the U.S., so that meant that about 29 million households watched that first episode. And the thing I always remind people during my presentations, a household doesn't look like it does now, where it might be one or two people.
15: Everything is fractured right now.
14: Yeah. So like there were likely 50 million people watching that first episode. Second episode, The Yellow Apron, same thing, probably just a little bit lower. And John and I talk about this. He's like, you know, if they'd have done what they said, we would have had 50 million people watching all 12 episodes. I don't know that I quite agree, because at 26 hours, I think that was a huge time commitment. You know, we know, we lived back then, that the reality is, you know, the idea of not only 26 hours, but there's no computer, there's no internet, there's no social media, no streaming. To make that kind of commitment might have been hard, but it averaged 15 million households for 12 episodes, Dad. It was the 20th rated show of that season. I think you probably are looking at least 10 spots higher, another 15 or 20 million people, had they done right by it. You know, if you think about it, Ed, like Russ the year before ran, I think, six episodes, ran on six nights out of seven over the course of a week. Rich Man, Poor Man, same thing. Thornbirds a few years later, Shogun, sort of the same approach. So Barbara Carrera and I were talking, and, you know, besides 12 consecutive Sundays, the other thing they could have done was run it over two straight weeks and maybe skip Friday nights, which was a low viewership night back then. But, you know, my recollections were always, oh, I must have gone to my room and watched it on Sunday nights. But four of the 12 episodes aired on Saturday.
15: Yeah, which was then, and very much still is today, a graveyard time slot.
14: Right, so, and in fact, not only did the third episode, the Wagon and the Elephant with Levi and Ellie going west, not only did that air on a Saturday night, but they waited like 3 weeks after the second episode, so you lose momentum if people can even find it. You had to be a real fan to find out when it was going to air, and that's what they kept doing. And what Silverman told John Wilder was, I know you're the best thing I have this year. I want to use it as counter-programming to what ABC and CBS are doing, but by doing so, he really made it hard on the potential audience to stay with it.
15: And not to defend Fred Silverman, but to add a little bit of context, at the time, NBC was in third place, and they were in third place by a long shot. And so,
14: it wasn't until the early 80s when they all of a sudden got the big Thursday night lineup that they really started turning things around.
15: Yeah, no, they were in last place for like five, six consecutive years. And so that probably impacted some of his decision making. He felt, he felt he had to swing big. That said, had they stayed with the original plan and aired it on Sunday nights, they would have benefited from the fact that their lead-in, you know, would have been not only Disney, but the lead-in to Disney on the East Coast especially would have been the NFL Game of the Week, which NBC had at the time, and that would have, you would have had all those eyeballs to promote coming up later tonight, Centennial. So, but, you know, this is why I do my show, and this is why you wrote Centennial Revisited, so that we can rehash these things 50 years later as Monday morning quarterback. Centennial Revisited, oral history of the epic TV miniseries by Perry Hibner, available hardcover, paperback, and as an ebook from DorransPublishing.com, as well as Amazon.com, BarnesNoble.com, wherever books are sold online. Okay, let's circle back to the second part of my question, the lack of promotion by Universal.
14: Yep. So Sid Sheinberg, he had told John that the plan that year was that they were not going to promote any NBC shows, whether it was financial in nature, whether there were other reasons why, John doesn't know, or at least John wasn't willing to share. But the result is that they actually had two Emmy nominations, both for writing behind-the-scenes work, and then two Golden Globe nominations, one being Richard Chamberlain nominated for Best Actor for being Alexander McKeek. But, you know, you think about the number of heavyweights who were in that miniseries who, you know, maybe they don't win because all it takes is one person, you know, it only takes one person to beat you and you don't win. But the reality is not to even see nominations for something that was you know, I would say it was beloved even at that time. And the example I'll use the most is John Addison, who was the composer for the miniseries. You know, John won an Oscar in the 60s for Tom Jones. I have a really cool story that John Wilder shares about how he met John and got him to compose the music for it. But I have to tell you, Ed, I think when John Wilder thought, this guy's kind of serious and he actually knows what he's talking about, is we were talking one day and I said, you know, I'd like to do a part of a chapter on John Addison because I really feel like the music's one of the star characters in and of itself. And I could tell he was touched by that. Because
15: Perry Hibner is on the line with us. Perry is the author of Centennial Revisited, an oral history of the epic length miniseries. Take a quick time out. We'll talk some more with Perry when we come back. Here in TV Confidential.
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15: Ed Roberts with a reminder that the next edition of TV Confidential will premiere next week on this station at the usual time. We will welcome back Cindy Mitchum. Cindy Mitchum, niece of screen legend Robert Mitchum and the daughter of legendary character actor John Mitchum. We hope you join us for that. In the meantime, Phil Grice is with us for the final segment of our special Independence Day themed edition of The Sounds of Lost Television that is looking back at how network television covered the bicentennial celebration of July 4th, 1976. Earlier, we looked at how CBS, ABC, and NBC covered the bicentennial. Later on this segment, we'll look back at the Bicentennial Minute. It's a two-year-long celebration produced by CBS News that aired between July 4th, 1974 and December 31st, 1976. In the meantime, and speaking of early 1976, PBS, who we mentioned a little earlier in our broadcast, PBS does its annual 4th of July concert broadcast. You mentioned that Arthur Fiedler conducted a special edition of Evening at Pops that aired on local PBS stations on July 4th, 1976. But earlier in 1976, PBS did a bicentennial theme special called Sing America Sing that originally was broadcast on March 22nd, 1976. We'll play a clip of that right now.
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20: This is Oscar Brand. Since the John F. Kennedy Center for the Performing Arts opened its doors in September of 1971, it's become a major creative influence in the arts, nationally and internationally. In September 1975, it began its fifth season, starting 14 months of production celebrating the birthday of the United States of America. The kickoff to the series was a new production, Sing America Sing, which celebrated the bicentennial in musical terms, tracing the musical development of the American song from colonial times to the present. What we're really doing is drawing a portrait of America. We're having a great time doing it.
21: The point of view that Oscar just grabbed on was the fact, let's go after hero.
22: And naturally, you're going to touch upon all the wars a little bit because they're important in our history. And we touch upon the Broadway show a little bit on the fact that everything we can. So just like a marvelous cocktail, really, of a lot of ingredients. We're a country that always sang. When we stop singing, we stop living.
20: The premiere was attended by congressmen, senators, and members of the president's cabinet, as well as music and theater enthusiasts from around the nation. And they were hosted with a gala reception held on the Kennedy Center Terrace, overlooking the Potomac River.
21: Having a lovely evening.
15: Sing America Sing, the Kennedy Center celebration of the U.S. Bicentennial. 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Another festive program, wasn't that, Phil?
23: Another festive PBS festival, 3.5 months prior to July 4th, which was interesting. And I could just imagine how riveting it was to be at the John F. Kennedy Center for the Performing Arts in Washington live and being in the audience for that program. And, you know, thankfully they videotaped it. And they did present it, and I'm not sure if that exists any longer as well, but we at least have the audio.
15: We at least have the audio, and you can have the audio if you're so inclined. It's available, Phil Grice, ATVAudio.com. We will talk about the Bicentennial Minutes in just a second, but first, Phil, you have a Blu-ray release coming out in August from our friends at Kino Lorber.
23: Yeah, I mean, this is personal that is beyond my imagination because we did a TV Confidential 8.5 years ago on the film Harlem School 1970, a documentary I shot in the spring of 1970 while being a teacher in Harlem in an elementary school, CS30. And it was about to be previewed and premiered at the Taylor Center for Media. And 2 weeks after we did our presentation together, it premiered, and it was a very beautiful event in my life because I finally get to see a work of mine that gets some recognition that I've always felt it deserved. During the last 8 years, I have done a lot of additional filming and videotaping. We did moments where I get to meet some of my former students whom I hadn't seen in 50 years. There's a commentary track that was done. There's a number of interviews that I've done, including one with the one I just reference with you, Ed, and you'll be part of the Blu-ray because it's a two-disc set. And besides the feature itself, Home School 1970, there's all of these bonus features which run about 7 hours. And I was very pleased that Kino Lorber, the distributor, and Brett Wood, in particular, who's in charge, elected to go with the amazing amount of bonus. They usually never do that. If you get anything, it's an hour and a half to So I was very appreciative of that. And then all of a sudden, you know, after 3 years of negotiations, it's finally being formally distributed as a two Blu-ray set on August 25th.
15: In the meantime, we do have one more clip to play, and we've been sort of teasing this throughout the course of our program this week, that being the Bicentennial Minute. Now, early in the program, we talked about how until you learned about it from your friend Pat, there was no recording of the entire 16-hour broadcast of In Celebration of Us. I understand the preservation of the CBS Bicentennial Minutes is even sketchier than that.
23: Well, they did 912 episodes, each lasting 1 minute, and they were able to get a different celebrity for each presentation. It began actually July 4th, 1974, and they would play once a week in prime time. It usually was Iowa broadcast at 8:27 p.m., or at 8:57 p.m. Eastern Standard Time. And they would then, at the end of a particular program, like I am using the clip that you're going to play from a Cher show. So the Cher show ends, and between commercials and the next program, that's when they would play the 1 minute Bicentennial Minute.
15: And the clip we'll hear features Burgess Meredith, and it talks about Patrick Henry's famous speech, "Give Me Liberty or Give Me Death," the Bicentennial Minute with Burgess Meredith, February 16th, 1975.
0: This is Burgess Meredith. 200 years ago today, delegates to Virginia's illegal patriotic convention were quibbling aimlessly, and they'd been at it for 3 days. Then a sinewy, dark-eyed, 39-year-old radical country lawyer took the floor. Patrick Henry demanded that the delegates strengthen the militia. "Let us not deceive ourselves longer," he said. "There is no longer room for hope. We must fight. Is life so dear or peace so sweet to be purchased at the price of chains and slavery? I know not what course others may take, but as for me, give me liberty or give me death." Patrick Henry's speech ended the quibbling, and delegates voted to prepare Virginia for war. I'm Burgess Meredith, and that's the way it was.
15: Burgess Meredith from the February 16, 1975 edition of the CBS Bicentennial Minutes. Bicentennial Minutes, a one-minute program that aired every night on usually at the end of the 8 p.m. hour on CBS. First minute aired July 4th, 1974. It was originally supposed to end on July 4th, 1976, but they proved to be so popular that CBS continued the Bicentennial Minutes until the end of 1976. This particular minute with Burgess Meredith, available.
1: 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Ed Robertson, Dr. Tony Figueroa, Donna Allen, Susan Silver, and Phil Grace. 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We'll talk to you next time on TV Confidential.
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6: The 250 celebrations get underway. I'm Carmen Roberts, Fox News. The biggest and brightest events will happen tonight, of course, as cities across the country light up the skies with fabulous fireworks. But for now, people are celebrating with block parties, barbecues, and spending time with loved ones. Fox's Brooke Taylor reports from a block party at Fort Campbell, Kentucky.
7: This is the only official America 250 event happening at a military base, so it's really pretty special because what better way to celebrate America than the men and women who defend it? So this place is going to be packed up when it kicks off. A Ferris wheel, lots of games here, and then we have lots of food trucks, delicious tacos. I can tell you it smells good out here, so these people who are coming are in for a treat. There's also going to be a military ceremony, a concert, and a lot of fireworks. But really, what makes Fort Campbell so special? It's not about the celebration. It's the mission here and the history of this place. The post is home to some of the Army's most elite units.
6: In New York City, Vice President J.D. Vance taking part on an event, and it's called the Sail Forth 250 Parade of Tall Ships.
8: While the Continental Congress met in Philadelphia to ratify the Declaration of Independence, General Washington was right here in Manhattan, peering out on this beautiful land and beautiful sea. His attention was fixed on the horizon, watching for sails of the most powerful navy.
6: And ships sailed through New York Harbor. They're going up the Hudson River to the George Washington Bridge. But not everybody's celebrating today. In D.C., some members of a white supremacist group marched wearing face masks and carrying Confederate battle flags and upside-down American flags. 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
6: A heat dome is still causing dangerous conditions along the East Coast, with more than 150 million people still under extreme heat alerts. And the feels like temperatures can reach up to 110 degrees from the mid-Atlantic to the Northeast. D.C., Richmond, and Raleigh all topping the century mark today. In Philadelphia, the real temperature is 100 degrees, where this morning the America 250 Committee buried a time capsule filled with artifacts from every state and every U.S. territory. And it won't be open for another 250 years. Fox's Chad Pergram reports from Philadelphia with more.
26: The ceremony commemorating 250 years is really about 500 years. They will open this time capsule in the year 2276. And that's why today is not just just about where we've been, but where we are going. Multiple governors wrote letters for the time capsule. Alaska sent its state flag. Arkansas offered a diamond from the crater of Diamond State Park. And Iowa submitted a space station medallion.
6: And that 900-pound stainless steel time capsule features artifacts such as an iPhone 17, a Coca-Cola bottle, and a small copy of the Constitution signed by Supreme Court justices. As the U.S. celebrates, Iran mourns.
9: Hundreds of thousands of people filling the streets of Tehran today as Iran began a days-long funeral for the Supreme Leader Ayatollah Ali Khamenei, killed in a U.S.-backed Israeli airstrike during the Iran War. Crowds marching past his flag-draped coffin chanting death to America and death to Israel, man calling for revenge. That funeral also marking a pivotal moment for Iran's leadership as the Ayatollah Mojtaba Khamenei takes power and the regime tries to strengthen its position during negotiations over a permanent end to the war and control of the Strait of Hormuz.
6: Fox's Paul Stevens, and I'm Carmen Roberts, and this is Fox News.
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13: This afternoon will be muggy, but it shouldn't be too warm. High near normal, about 79 degrees. We'll see a mix of sun and clouds. There is a very, very small chance for an isolated shower or storm, but I really think most will just stay entirely dry. Tonight, mostly cloudy, low of 64, and Sunday, a mix of sun and clouds, a high of 78.
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27: Pleased to welcome Louis Castriata, the founder of Leg Up Farm, to this show. Leg Up Farm is incredible what they do, and wait till you hear about this mission-driven, innovative way to treat children who have been diagnosed with various conditions that make them developmentally disabled, including his daughter Brooke, who when she was one was diagnosed with a condition that affects cognitive and motor development. So that set Louis on the path of figuring out what could he do to make her life better. And he has now made so many families' lives better. Louis, thank you so much for joining us here on the show.
0: Thank you for having me.
27: So let's talk about what you found out about Brooke when she was one and there were some problems. What was it that, and I know some of it was on the autism spectrum. Tell us about that.
0: Yeah, so she just wasn't hitting milestones and we were concerned. And we ended up going to, in the area where we live, we're very fortunate that we have amazing medical institutions around us. And we went to Kennedy Krieger Institute in Baltimore and basically left there a little crushed and with a big list of things that we needed to do for Brooke to help her to be able to reach her full potential. She has mitochondrial disease, which kind of presents differently with different people. And she also has an autism spectrum diagnosis. But what that means in reality is she needed help with her speech. She needed help with her gait, understanding where her legs were, her balance, all kinds of different things. And the reality is we came back with this big list of instructions from Baltimore. We're completely overwhelmed with, we need physical therapy and occupational therapy and speech therapy. And we wanted, obviously, isn't there just a pill or something out there that's going to fix all this and find this diagnosis that we can just, there's a cure for it. And it just didn't happen. And I felt like, you know, there are a lot of families that while you're searching for answers, you can be doing something every day to be helping your child to move forward, to have a better life and to set them up for success. And that's kind of Leg Up Farm was born out of that idea of let's do something today that makes an impact in their life and also something that is fun and enjoyable.
27: And, you know, it's Leg Up Farm is not just, oh, Leg Up Farm. It's so many acres. It's therapy. It's everything under one roof, what you're talking about, where you just, where could you go? All these different doctors, all these different things. But getting there was not easy.
0: Yeah, I mean, we have four children. So Leg Up Farm was also created to support the entire family. You're running to, you know, doctor's visits three different times a week. You're going to different locations. And the vision of Leg Up Farm is really how can we support that whole family going through that? Because we experienced our children crying. I don't want to be in another waiting room and I just want to stay home and play and like all of these different things. And the vision behind Leg Up Farm is really how can we support the entire family? How could we even give parents a few minutes of peace back for them while their child's in therapy? So Leg Up Farm is just this really amazing, beautiful place with therapy gardens outside that can be used in therapy. But also if mom or dad just need to stare into the sunset and sit by the koi pond and just have a breath, they can do that too. Or their other children can play on the playground, take a hike, do homework. So it's not now this thing that the family has to go through that is taxing. Everybody loves to come to Leg Up Farm for their own reason. And it supports the whole family unit going through this challenge in their life.
27: And so for you, when you had that idea, and as you said, you're supporting your family, and I mean, what a brilliant idea, but you have the concept, you start coming up with this vision, but it wasn't so easy to get the money to raise it all up and figure it out. That was a big journey.
0: Yeah, part of the thing was everybody said, wow, this is the most amazing thing ever, but you're never going to open. So because it was such a big dream, such a big vision of bringing all these things together under one roof. It actually, I started working on it when Brooke was a year old, and she was 14 when she walked through the door. It took 13 years to get it open, but it was magnificent when it opened. This gigantic building full of all these child-friendly things on 18 acres with horses and hiking trails and gardens and all of these just phenomenal things. So
27: what has it meant for Brooke?
0: So for Brooke, and I think all the children that go to Leg Up Farm, you know, they're limited in social interaction. They're limited in recreational things that they can do. And, you know, we try to look at the whole child and the whole family, and Leg Up Farm just delivers this experience that we touch on physical health, social health, mental health, recreation, like all of these things are happening in this environment where you don't realize that all of these things are helping to improve your life.
27: Yeah, and you know, it's interesting, and you know, you talk about she was 14 when that became the reality, but it was magnificent once that happened. So in between, you still had to do the hustle bustle of your family saying, the other kids saying, I'm tired of the waiting rooms and everything, while you're working on that, trying to make this dream become a reality and get her the help she needs along the way. And then finally, boom, you got it, right? It had to be an incredible moment.
0: It was absolutely incredible. And I can tell you that today it's even more incredible to me. I get goosebumps even just thinking about this. Like a week ago, one of the kids that was about 5 years old, that when we first opened, that was coming to Leg Up Farm, showed up at Leg Up Farm about a week ago as this like just brilliant, thriving young man that wanted to tell his story about how Leg Up Farm helped him. So it was cool at that moment, but it's even better now when a grandparent calls and says, my child went to college because of the things that you did at Leg Up Farm. Like, that is so amazing.
27: What was to get it something like that, to have that feedback, to see it and see how far it's come? What was it like getting the right therapist, doing the things that you need to do to pull that part of it? You have the land, you develop that, you get the donations, you get the grants, you get the things that you need, and you're moving along and you're making this become a reality. But the other part of this is getting the right people in place.
0: Yeah, and it's a challenge because a lot of medical institutions now approach like getting staff through contracts, and people move around, and I wanted people to be really committed to Leg Up Farm. So everybody that works at Leg Up Farm, they're all employees. We have an amazing volunteer group that helps support us. But, you know, it was funny at the beginning with Leg Up Farm. It's such a unique concept. And the whole idea is we wrap therapy around what's fun for the child.
27: Next, as we continue our conversation with Louis Castriotta, our special guest, pushing back against change and resisting innovation. That's part of the battle he was fighting. That's coming up around the bend.
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11: And we're back with our special guest, Louis Castriotta. And Louis, your vision was to make therapy completely innovative and different and really have the child steer the therapy, what happens, where it could be that much more comfortable for them. And it makes sense when you think about traditionally what happens with therapy and the rooms that they're in, right?
12: It's not providing therapy in a 10 by 10 room with a table. The thing that happens at Leg Up Farm is we have all these amazing spaces, whether it be gardens. We have a town inside Leg Up Farm called Matthews Town, and there are bikes and a gas pump and all these cool facades and street signs and all of these wonderful things. Well, the whole idea is the child is steering where that therapy happens. If they love the fire station, that therapist will build the therapy plan around the fire station and something that's fun for them. So you take something as adults, if we have to go through therapy, we don't want to go and we know the benefit for us. You know, if you have a knee replacement or something happened and you have to go to physical therapy, you dread going to physical therapy every day. Children are not looking 10 years down the road thinking, if I go to Leg Up Farm, I'm going to, you know, this is really going to help me in the future. So the idea is at Leg Up Farm, they don't even realize they're in therapy because they're playing in this space that they absolutely love. And while they're doing that, the therapist is wrapping the goals around something that they love doing and they're improving. And that's kind of the whole idea behind Leg Up Farm. Well, this was such a unique concept at the beginning. The therapists, it was so unique to them that it was challenging to kind of get that first staff understanding that model because it was so different from what they were taught in school.
11: Yeah. And, you know, I'm sitting here thinking and processing that. And now you've had thousands of kids who have gone through. And are they, you know, how do you determine what kids are right for the program? How I would imagine there's a process there because what an incredible leg up, so to speak, is a perfect name for all of them. So autism, there's all different ranges and there's other things that kids are dealing with. And it's not one umbrella, is it?
12: Yeah. So So this was like another vision.

0: and at the beginning of Leg Up Farm, it was the idea that instead of becoming a center for one challenge, a child with autism, and that's all we're going to do, the idea was to bring everything together under one roof that we could create the right plan for each child, that all of our therapists would be working together to create that plan that helped that child achieve their goals and move forward in a way that is customized and best for them. So by offering therapeutic horseback riding and, all these cool spaces outside and a therapy pool and all this stuff, we really could customize what's best for that child. So we have children that have very high abilities and they're struggling in one area. We can create a program specific to that child. And we may have somebody that has really severe, challenging, issues, and we create a program for that child. So that's another thing that makes Leg Up Farm unique is that by offering so many things under one roof, we create a customized program that is beneficial to each individual.
1: Oh yeah, and I can imagine it's word of mouth and parents that get in and they're seeing the progress of their child. There's nothing more rewarding than that. So for the parents, you've probably gotten amazing feedback.
0: Yeah, and one thing I've always talked to our staff about is just creating this culture of support. Sometimes a parent walks in frustrated. It has nothing to do with us. It's just the stress of the day. And we try to help, support them through that. One of the things of the culture of Leg Up Farm is that we're just there for the family, that we can support them and we can listen. And sometimes that's all that they need is somebody to listen that understands like the day that they had and to encourage them that it's going to be better tomorrow.
1: Yeah. And that's the thing that often is missing, as you know. I mean, you wrote a book about it too. So tell us what in the book, Leg Up, The Courage to Dream. And you obviously do this on stage. You do it for different people, I'm sure, because in the speaking business, which I totally get as well. What's that been like to be able to share that and then have people share with you what's happening with them?
0: Yeah, I mean, the idea, I think sometimes we make things too complicated. So if I want to lose 10 pounds, I'm researching apps and getting 100 different recipes. And, I need a trainer and I have to go to the gym. And like, I'm overwhelmed even in those 100 things, right? But the reality is, if I picked one big thing and made that change, I would accomplish my goal. So for me, if I just eliminated potato chips and I ate some hummus and carrots on a daily basis, I would probably lose 10 pounds and I wouldn't have to change anything else in my life. So the idea really is about, what is the one big thing that makes impact versus getting frustrated in evaluating 100 apps that can help me. And that's really what the idea with Leg Up Farm was, to focus on the one big thing and then step back and say, how do we get there? And I think what helped me honestly was I didn't know what I couldn't do in the medical field. Like when I would talk to doctors and they would say, this is great, but you'll never open. I didn't know what wasn't possible. So, it became a big running joke when Leg Up Farm opened, when people would say, we don't do it that way in the medical field, or we don't do it that way with occupational therapy. And I'm like, we need to remove that vocabulary from our thought process. Because if you think like that, we wouldn't innovate in any area. So the big thing for me is to get people to focus on what is that one big thing that you can do that will make significant impact. And the reality is we're all going to make mistakes along the way, and you've got to forgive yourself for whatever that mistake was and look at it as a learning experience and move on, you know, and continue forward.
1: Yeah.
0: And, you know, Leg Up Farm is that idea. I mean, it was 13 years of perseverance, of continuing forward. I would work on one thing for a year. Nothing would happen, and all of a sudden, three things would happen in the same day. And it was just that idea of continuing to stay focused on what is that big thing that can help all of these families. But then within that, we step back and work on the next big thing that can keep that vision moving forward.
1: Louis Castriotta and I will meet you on the flip with more on his vision for this innovative concept.
2: Stay inspired. Stay tuned to Amazing Americans.
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10: Any isolated shower or storm will quiet down, but I think most of us are dry and will stay dry through the rest of the night. 64 for your low. For tomorrow, a mix of sun and clouds, 78 degrees, a little less humid, and Monday mostly sunny, very comfortable, and a high of 80.
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1: We're back with Louis Castriata on the show. Louis, how tough was it to really make people understand your vision?
0: It was such a unique concept. So the community that I lived in, I always make a joke that, you know, something that's happening on the West Coast ends up happening in York County, Pennsylvania, about 10 years later. So to create one of the most innovative therapy centers in the country in this community, it was just foreign to everyone to look at the world this way. And even after we opened, it would be funny. Somebody would call me that would want to take a tour of Leg Up Farm. And they would say, you know, do I need to wear boots? Should I put jeans on? You know, like they just had no idea. And then they show up. And they're like, oh, I understand now why you laughed at me when I said that, because it's just such a spectacular place. I mean, even the barn and the indoor riding arena, it's all spectacular. I just wanted to do everything the right way for the families. And that's part of the reason it took as long as it did. But I didn't want to sacrifice, you know, they have enough challenge in their lives that I just wanted this to be a spectacular place that for them, they just looked forward to every visit to Leg Up Farm.
1: Yeah. And it's spread to other things too, as well. I mean, you've got a farmer's market. What was the genesis for that? Cause you thought, hey, healthier food, the whole thing, get it you know, from farm to table kind of thing.
0: Yeah. So the idea is really, again, kind of looking at the whole family. I'm a big believer that the way we eat, you know, impacts how we feel, how our body functions. So if we can do all these things right at Leg Up Farm, looking at physical health and emotional and social health and all these things, let's add the food component in, because a lot of children are on special diets and it's hard to find. It was hard to find that food in our community. And, you know, it's funny to me now, we're all focused on removing chemicals from our diet and food coloring and preservatives and all these things. Well, when we opened Leg Up Farmers Market 10 years ago, it was like that from day one, that you don't have to worry about any of those things being in any of the food. And we make sure that we cater to all these special diets that children could be on, where they're keto or the Mediterranean diet or you know, like all these different things. We're all very unique. And, you know, our diet, each one of us, the things we eat, it's different in how it impacts us. So there's not like a one size fits all. So it was important to remove all the chemicals from the food, all the bad stuff, and then make everything available that works for you.
1: Yeah. And you have an even bigger vision, believe it or not, people that are listening to this, if you're already blown away by what Louis's done, you'd like to see this in other communities.
0: Yeah. I mean, like the real big vision here is to share all of this and these ideas and inspire other communities across the country to do similar things, and even inspire them to take action to help someone else. If you don't have a special needs child in your life, I'd like to inspire them to look at the world differently. And I always talk about people and their special gifts. We each have special gifts, and your gift may be making the most amazing chocolate cake ever that will lift up a neighbor or a friend in a time of need. And I just want to encourage people to share their gifts with the people in their communities.
1: When you were going through these, you know, these mini battles and focusing, and you look at the 13 years and you had that vision in your mind, did it blow you away once it all started to happen, meaning to see the reality of that after that length of time and how beautiful? And as you're talking about with the horses, with the way the barn is and people not even knowing what to expect. I mean, do you have to sometimes pinch yourself and say, yeah, this is yeah. bigger.
0: Yeah. I mean, you have a vision of what it could be. The reality is it's so much better in real life. Mm-hmm. You know, when you kind of watch the children, you know, freely moving around the space and, you know, because another thing that happens in therapy, you know, children a lot of times go into a 10 by 10 room on their own and they don't have a lot of social interaction. Well, the cool thing about Leg Up Farm is they're making friends when they're in therapy because of the gardens and because of the outdoor playground and because of Matthewstown and all these spaces, they're interacting with other children while they're, you know, in therapy, and they're building upon one another's skills. We have this really cool crosswalk with a stoplight inside Leg Up Farm. So one child could be on a bike and another child could be learning what signals are on the crosswalk where they should walk across the street, essentially. So there, we find ways that they can also interact with other kids and create friendships.
1: Yeah. And that would be something that I think you might expect that would happen, because you understand from Brooke and the things that you deal with as far as socially, how do you make friends? How are you around other kids? So that's brilliant that happened. Were there some unexpected, aha, I can't believe this, I didn't even think about that this was going to create that kind of environment moments for you?
0: When a child spoke for the first time on the back of a horse at 6 years of age, that was incredible. Once I brought our staff in and they kind of understood this kind of big picture vision, then they started to add on and make it bigger and be inspired by all of these things. So I would get a space started in Matthewstown, for example. We had this cool space, you know, in my mind, Lowe's built a space inside Matthewstown. But once our therapist kind of saw that coming, I got it so far, and then all of a sudden they're adding on, they're putting safety goggles on the kids, a tool belt, and they're hammering plastic nails into styrofoam, and they're doing all these cool things that, you know, it's just a matter of kind of getting them started, and then all of a sudden it begins to blossom. The same thing happened in our equestrian program. They started a horse show team, and they started taking kids out to horse shows. It was like a rodeo roundup. I mean, getting everybody dressed and all these horses and different tack changes and volunteers and sidewalkers, but so impactful when you don't think your child could ever do anything like that in an organized sport. And then all of a sudden they're out being judged in a ring with sidewalkers and all dressed up. It's so cool.
1: Well, I bet there's a lot of those super, super special moments. The other thing that you might not have realized is that just the impact that it's making outside of York and more people finding out about it. Of course, you're speaking and the book and all of that helps. But tell everybody about this movie that's in the background that's going to happen. Wow.
0: Yeah, so like everything else, I was like, wouldn't this be cool to be made into a movie someday so that we could inspire people across the country? And the producer that took on the project joked that he hoped that the movie would be made in a shorter time than it took for Leg Up Farm to open. So,
1: more on the movie when we come back with Louis Castriana.
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0: This is Amazing Americans with Kate Delaney.
1: We're back with Louis Castriado. Louis, we keep talking about the 13 years. Even on the movie set, they poked fun at you, didn't they?
2: That was kind of the running joke on the set when they actually shot the movie. So it's super exciting to take this vision of showing people how we can take something challenging in our lives and do something good for everybody in our community. And that is what the movie's all about. I hope to inspire people to do good things in their community. A lot of fun stars. Jeremy John Wells is playing me in the movie. Heather Graham is playing my wife in the movie. Kevin Nealon is playing my father in the movie, and he brings some really fun, you know, humor as always to a tough subject. Matt Walsh is kind of playing the villain as always with the township supervisors and the county and everybody who are like, you're trying to put a medical facility into a farm. You really want to do that? We don't have rules for that, you know? And then, you know, so it's interesting the things that you have to overcome. Like, who would have guessed that you'd have issues with, you know, all of the zoning and everything? You're just trying to do something good for everybody. And they're like, well, we don't have rules to put a medical facility into a farm. And we don't know how you have office space and horses. And like, it was challenging, you know, from a fire safety perspective, like all kinds of different things that you never realized by bringing all of those things together under one roof.
1: Well, I bet. Yeah.
2: But the movie's going to, you know, touch on, you know, some of those fun challenges. The interesting thing is, like, every person that gave me a hard time during the process of creating Leg Up Farm really came back and said, I'm so sorry. Because even neighbors came to the township meetings and, you know, planning meetings like, what are you doing? This is a farming community. Like, you know, what are you trying to build here? And now they all love it. They just love the families and love what's happening at Leg Up Farm. But it's showing kind of that challenge of this giant vision and rallying the community to create something that supports all of us.
1: Yeah, and it shows you how people are resistant to change and things they're not familiar with.
2: Yeah, absolutely. And I don't know how I would have reacted, you know, if somebody wanted to build that across the street. I would have probably had, you know, similar concerns. And on top of the fact that it was so unique to take this medical facility and drop it into a farm environment that, you know, they just didn't know what to think.
1: Yeah. What about the medical profession? I mean, I would think, boy, this would be something I'd be writing papers. If I'm one of the therapists, I'd be telling a lot of people about those success stories and just working in these unique spaces and what that can do to help the child you're working with.
2: Yeah, absolutely. I mean, it just to kind of circle back to that idea, you know, therapy's hard and, you know, a lot of these children are going to therapy 3 times a week, 4 times a week, and it gets old really fast. But by doing it in these unique environments, like it's pleasurable, they're making progress. They don't even realize it. And I always joke now, before Leg Up Farm, kids would cry and siblings would cry because they didn't want to go. And now they're crying because they don't want to leave Leg Up Farm after they get there. So it's a different kind of problem, but it's a good problem.
1: It's a good problem. How about your family? I mean, they went through this whole thing with you. How about the other kids? And you know, we talked about Brooke, but what about the other kids and your wife?
2: I couldn't have done this without my wife, you know, because she allowed me, you know, the time when we're running to sports practices and doctors and things at school, she allowed me the time to be able to chase this dream for Brooke. So you know, we were partners in this, and we each had, you know, our different jobs to be able to make it a success. I couldn't have done it without her. All of my kids helped in different ways along the way, you know, handing out flyers and working at bake sales and, you know, everything you could imagine they all did along the way. You know, we were donated the land. Even the land donor had to stick with me for 10 years. I mean, she donated the land, and then it was 10 more years until we opened. So even she had to stick with me. So, I would have, neighbors then, you know, coming over to help me weed whack and, you know, just do things to kind of, cause we had this sign up, you know, I still laugh about it. We had this sign up when the land was donated that said Leg Up Farm coming soon. Well, that, you know, it was another 10 years. And I learned my lesson pretty quickly. At the beginning, I would print on the brochures, you know, opening in 2003, opening in 2004, opening in 2005. Eventually I stopped printing the opening date, on our, you know, all of our materials.
1: Right, I love that coming soon. Do you have that frame somewhere?
2: I'm pretty sure that may make an appearance in the movie somewhere. That coming soon.
1: Yeah, coming soon. What? And I didn't even ask you this, but you know, the actors you mentioned, really super famous. I'm sure your wife likes the fact that Heather Graham is playing her. How about you? How do you feel about the characters?
2: Oh, amazing. I mean, absolutely amazing. My wife actually got to double for Heather Graham and do some of the horseback riding. So we had a lot of fun with that. All of my kids are going to make like a, you know, 2-second cameo appearance, somewhere in the movie. My appearance is, was shot at about 3 a.m. Because it was the last scene of the day and I was so tired at the time. My only job in the scene was to lift up a chair and put it up on a table in the coffee shop. And I could not remember even how to do that at 3 a.m. So I have great respect for, the movie making process after experiencing that. It was so cool. And, it felt overwhelming to me because they would take an entire city and move the entire thing to the next location the next morning overnight. Like, you know, all these trailers for electric and wardrobe and for the stars and to feed everybody and everything. They would build a city and then magically the next day it would be somewhere else. So it was organized chaos, but a whole lot of fun.
1: Yeah. And for you, because you were there and because everybody got to experience it in your family in some way. I mean, wow. When this comes out, can you just imagine it amplifies that even more, that message?
2: Yeah, absolutely. And the stars that I just thought it was so neat. Every one of them took the time to come to Leg Up Farm and wow, spend hours there and learn wow about what happened. And this comment really will stick with me forever. But one of them said, you know, when you're making a movie, you know, when you go to the actual place that the movie is about, you just don't know what to expect. And sometimes the script is more impressive than what the movie's about. And the comment was, it's way better than I ever expected it to be. And I was pretty blown away by that comment. That, you know, they thought the script was big, but when they actually visited to see what we did, they were like, wow, this is just unbelievable.
1: So I would say, my saying is dream big and then multiply it. And you are a shining example of that, and what an inspiration. Thank you so much for coming on the show. If people want to learn more about you, Louis, how can they do that?
2: Legupfarm.org. and they can get all the details about Leg Up Farm and Able Services and Leg Up Farmers Market and maybe do something great in their community.
1: I love it. Thank you so much for coming on.
2: Thank you very much.
1: I'm Kate Delaney. We'll be back next weekend with another inspiring story. Until then, friends, make it count.
0: Thank you for joining us for another awesome episode of Amazing Americans. Be sure to join us right here at the same time next week for more great stories on Amazing Americans.

0: 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I just want to warn you, traffic is tough out there.
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6: Celebrating 250 years, I'm Daria Alvinger. Fox News, a parade of tall ships from around the world made their way through New York's harbor today to mark the nation's semi-sesquicentennial. Vice President J.D. Vance was there to greet the ships and the crowds who came to see him.
7: Well, the Continental Congress met in Philadelphia to ratify the Declaration of Independence. General Washington was right here in Manhattan, peering out on this beautiful land and beautiful sea. His attention was fixed on the horizon, watching for sails of the most powerful navy.
6: It was the largest fleet of the world's tall ships and gray hull ships to sail past the Statue of Liberty. The big celebrations will come later tonight, but President Trump got a jump start on the party last night at Mount Rushmore. He talked up U.S. exceptionalism and he warned of a new threat to the nation.
8: A generation after we fought and won the Cold War against the menace of communism, there is now a resurgence of the communist menace in our land, including from newcomers to our country who embrace ideas totally opposed to our way of life and our great success.
6: The president is expected to brave the brutally hot temperatures to deliver what is described as a lengthy speech tonight from the National Mall before the fireworks. Negotiations between the U.S. and Europe are on hold now in Iran, as a days-long state funeral began for the man who ran the Islamic Republic for decades. Ayatollah Ali Khamenei was killed in an airstrike at the start of the Iran war. Crowds into the tens of thousands beat their chests around his flag-draped coffin and chanted for revenge against the U.S. and Israel. Khamenei's son has taken over as Iran's new supreme leader. In the meantime, with the talks on hold, a shaky ceasefire remains in place. 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
6: Canada is out of the World Cup, falling today to Morocco 3-0. In Philadelphia, meanwhile, a 4th of July match is getting underway.
14: Today is the start of the round of 16 here in Philadelphia, and it'll be Paraguay versus France. David versus Goliath. Paraguay upsetting Germany. Can they take down two heavyweights in a row? You know, last night, Cape Verde, the Cinderella story so far of this World Cup, the smallest nation to ever make the knockout stage, almost defeating the defending champions Lionel Messi and Argentina. Cape Verde's Sidney Cabral with maybe the goal of the World Cup to tie it, but ultimately losing 3-2 in extra time. Now, as for the United States, the men's team is preparing for its game against Belgium 8 p.m. Monday night. A win sends the U.S. to the quarterfinals for just the second time ever.
6: That's Fox's Brian Yenis in Philadelphia. America 250 celebrations are underway coast to coast. Fox's Brooke Taylor is at a block party at Fort Campbell, Kentucky.
15: This is the only official America 250 event happening at a military base. So it's really pretty special, because what better way to celebrate America than the men and women who defend it? So this place is going to be packed up when it kicks off. A Ferris wheel, lots of games here. And then we have lots of food trucks, delicious tacos. I can tell you it smells good out here. So these people who are coming are in for a treat. There's also going to be a military ceremony, a concert, and a lot of fireworks. But really, what makes Fort Campbell so special? It's not about the celebration. It's the mission here and the history of this place. The post is home to some of the Army's most elite units.
6: The biggest celebration, though, may be on the National Mall in Washington, D.C., where all 50 states are being celebrated at the Great American State Fair now through the 10th of July. I'm Daria Albinger. This is Fox News.
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17: Any isolated shower or storm will quiet down, but I think most of us are dry and will stay dry through the rest of the night. 64 for your low. For tomorrow, a mix of sun and clouds, 78 degrees, a little less humid, and Monday mostly sunny, very comfortable, and a high of 80.
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28: Hello, America. Welcome to The American Story with Glenn Beck. It is a very special Independence Day, 250th anniversary of our nation, and what an amazing ride it has been. America's origin story is the most unlikely story. It's truly a miracle that it lasted 250 days, much less 250 years. And today I want to tell you that story in kind of a different way, a vivid way. You may never have heard it told before. As America celebrates its 250th anniversary, this milestone is also a time to reflect on the enduring relationship between the U.S. and Israel, our greatest ally. President John F. Kennedy once said, "Israel is not created in order to disappear. Israel will endure and flourish." These words captured the spirit of a young democracy determined to survive. Two nations, thousands of miles apart, yet united by a shared value of democracy, faith, freedom, and resilience. That's flagpinifcj.org. As America celebrates 250 years of independence, the International Fellowship of Christians and Jews turns to God in prayer, asking that His wisdom will guide elected officials and lead America and Israel to moral clarity and national unity. Sign up and receive a free U.S.-Israel flag pin when you go online to flagpinifcj.org. 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

0: This 250th anniversary of American independence arrives at a crucial moment in our history. There have been many crucial moments, and every generation tends to overemphasize the importance of the period that they are living through within the overall scope of history. But the current moment in American history is crucial and unique because we have never had a time when such a large percentage of Americans loathe their own country and will undermine their own country at every turn. A Cato Institute survey last year found that among Americans aged 18 to 29, 62% say they hold a favorable view of socialism, and 34% say the same about communism. Let me get that again. One-third of Americans aged 18 to 29 have a favorable view of communism? America has always encompassed people of every political stripe, but communism, after all that we know about its devastating effects and atrocities all around the world, that's a symptom of a massive national problem. If a third of young people in this nation are cool with communism, far too many Americans have completely lost the plot. We don't know the basics of our own American story. We don't understand the principles that birthed this nation. We don't understand our freedom and why it requires constant protection. We need to reconnect with our national story. And that's what I want to do today. Wherever you are, whoever you're with, however you're celebrating this incredible birthday milestone, I hope you'll take a moment to rediscover America's story. And to do that, we have to start where it all started, back in Boston, the home of an indispensable man in the cause of American independence.
1: The flickering candlelight cast dancing shadows across the worn wooden beams of a room above the Green Dragon Tavern. A tight-knit group of men huddle around a scarred oak table in a haze of tobacco smoke. Their voices, a low rumble of spirited conviction. They call themselves the Monday Night Club, a small collection of local tradesmen, merchants, and writers who get together over tumblers of ale to discuss liberty and tyranny. Ideas, at this time, that can get them killed. At the head of the table sits a stocky, middle-aged man with ink-stained fingers and eyes sparkling with energy and wisdom. His clothes are noticeably more worn than his colleagues. He fidgets with a quill, his hand trembling slightly from age, or exhaustion, maybe both. That man is Samuel Adams. Across from him sits his cousin, John Adams, 34 years old, clean-shaven, cautious, but never shying away from a political debate. He's a farmer and a lawyer with a growing practice. He's a man who is caught between two worlds, the simple family farm life that he craves versus the sense of a calling he feels to play a role in this growing freedom movement. The robust conversation is interrupted by the deep, resonant tolling of bells echoing from the streets. The men instinctively spring from their chairs for their coats and their hats. In a city of timber and candlelight, the bells mean there's a fire. Suddenly, there's pounding on a door. Samuel's head snapped towards the sound. The club members fall silent as they exchange tense glances. The door swings open, revealing a panting messenger, his breath visible in the cold draft that's now rushing in, his face etched with urgency. He blurts something out about King Street, shots fired, and blood spilled. Without hesitation, the men pour out into the biting winter darkness. Snow crunches under their boots as they race through the narrow, moonlit alleys, the ominous clanging bells drawing more people from their homes. The wind whips at their coats, carrying distant shouts that now grow louder and louder, more chaotic with each step. They turn a corner and collide with pandemonium, a hysterical mob surging like an ocean wave, bodies pressed together in a frenzy of rage and confusion. Cries of murder pierce the frigid air. Samuel and his companions push forward, elbows and shoulders forcing a path through the throng, hearts pounding with a mix of dread and determination. Finally, they break through the front where the horror unfolds before them. Three bodies lie sprawl in the pristine white snow, limbs twisted unnaturally, crimson blood pooling outward in a stark, spreading stain. The crowd wails and thrust their accusing fingers at a line of red-coated British soldiers standing frozen, their faces pale. Sam Adams stands there, the scene searing his soul. This isn't a mere brawl or accident. This is the ignition point. The moment when simmering tensions explode into something irreversible. This is Boston, 1770. The epicenter of the American Revolution. And it would not have happened without the driving perseverance of one unlikely patriot leader, Samuel Adams. Before Samuel Adams became the beating heart of the Revolution, before the countless newspaper articles, the mobs, the Tea Party, he was a failure. He failed at business. He failed at managing money. He even failed at making beer. Samuel Adams was born in Boston in 1722. He was the fourth of 12 children. Only three would survive into adulthood. His father, Samuel Adams Sr., was a successful maltster, a craftsman who transformed barley into malt through the meticulous process of steeping, drying, and sweating, and then kilning. In an era where beer was often safer to drink than contaminated water, he made a fortune supplying Boston's breweries and housewives with the ingredients for making their brews. At 6 years old, Samuel attended Boston Latin, the school for the city's elite. At 14, he entered Harvard College, not unusual at the time. But after graduation, Samuel tried his hand at business. He worked briefly for a Boston merchant named Thomas Cushing, who later said about Samuel, quote, "His whole soul was engrossed by politics." Translation: Samuel Adams was useless at business. He further proved that when he tried to start a business of his own. The details have been lost to history, but what we do know is that he squandered his father's investment of £1,000 in the venture. Samuel returned to what he was good at: studying, writing, and debate at Harvard. He earned a master's degree when he was 20, and for his master's thesis, he tackled a question that foreshadowed his true calling.
2: Is it lawful to resist the supreme magistrate if the republic cannot otherwise be preserved?
1: Naturally, his conclusion was a resounding yes. He wrote that citizens must obey the king only as long as he acts according to the law. But if the king betrays that law, violating natural rights and liberties, then, Samuel wrote,
2: he overthrows the very design of government, and the people are discharged from all obedience.
1: It was an academic argument that would become a self-fulfilling prophecy. He didn't know it yet, but that paper was his first article of rebellion. In 1748, Samuel inherited the family malt business when his father died at 59. He was again terrible at it, running it into the ground and accumulating significant debts. The only thing Samuel had going for him was his marriage to Elizabeth Checkley, the 24-year-old daughter of the minister at New South Church, where Sam had been a member all his life. A year later, Elizabeth gave birth to their son named Samuel, but he lived only 18 days. Almost 1 year to the day later, she had another son, also named Samuel, who survived. But the couple would lose another son and a daughter before their daughter Hannah arrived in 1756. The year after that brought the ultimate heartbreak for Samuel. Elizabeth gave birth to a stillborn son, and then she died 3 weeks later. She was only 32. After almost 8 years of marriage, Sam was left a devastated widower, turning to his faith for strength. For Elizabeth's epitaph, he wrote,
2: she ran her Christian race with a remarkable steadiness and finished in triumph.
1: In the family Bible, he added a heartfelt prayer.
2: She left two small children. God grant they may inherit her graces.
1: Samuel raised his son and daughter on his own for the next 7 years. Further losses compounded his sorrow. His mother died in 1758, his brother in 1759. By 1764, at 41, Samuel's house was in disrepair, the malt business was ruined, and a slight tremor had crept into his hands. Yet, he found love again, and he married Betsy Wells. They had no children together, but Betsy embraced her stepchildren as her own. As Samuel became more embroiled in colonial politics, Betsy was often left alone to manage the household and the children, but she was the glue that held the family together and worked hard to make it on their meager finances. This personal backdrop set the stage for Samuel's plunge into politics and controversy. The spark that turned him into a firebrand? That was the Stamp Act of 1765. This is what this was all about. Great Britain was burdened by debt from the French and Indian War, and they imposed a tax on virtually every paper transaction. Marriage certificates, ship's papers, legal documents, newspapers, and countless others. Colonists, who considered themselves full British subjects, saw it as a violation of their rights. This was taxation without representation. Worse, it raised alarms about potential government control over religious material. If the government could tax their documents, could it also censor their words next? Their sermons? Their Bibles? Samuel argued the Stamp Act was designed
2: only to inure the people to the habit of contemplating themselves as slaves of men, and the transition from thence to a subjection to Satan is mighty easy.
1: The protests began almost immediately,

0: and he was one of the earliest members of the Sons of Liberty. He developed an unprecedented influence as the writer of political essays in the Boston Gazette. His writing was blunt and uncompromising. He made rational arguments for liberty that resonated with the common people of Boston and beyond. As was common at the time, and because so much of what he wrote would be considered sedition, he used multiple pseudonyms for his newspaper essays. In December 1765, Samuel brought his cousin John Adams into the inner circle, the Monday Night Club. This was a very secretive group where communication, strategy, and influence were designed, where the most urgent newspaper essays were planned. John was 30 years old, still a little naive and utterly captivated. John later wrote that Samuel had
1: the most thorough understanding of liberty and her resources in the temper and character of the people, as well as the most habitual radical love of it, of any of them, as well as the most correct, genteel, and artful pen.
0: Thanks to that artful pen, John Adams also said that 1765 had made Americans
1: more attentive to their liberties, more inquisitive about them, and more determined to defend them than they were ever before.
0: The Adams family, if you will, the cousins, made a very powerful pair. When the Stamp Act was finally repealed in 1766, Boston erupted in celebration. But Samuel Adams, ever suspicious, warned that the victory would not last. And boy, was he right. A year later came the Townshend Acts, new taxes on glass, lead, paper, paint, and tea. Parliament, it seems, was doubling down. Samuel wrote the official Massachusetts protest to King George III, calling the acts a violation of the natural and constitutional rights of Americans. Hannah, his 10-year-old daughter, stood by his desk one morning as he was working on the draft. She was proud and amazed that the document would be touched by the royal hand. Samuel rubbed his weary eyes, smiled at her, and replied,
2: "It will, my dear, more likely be spurned by the royal foot."
0: He was right again. The document urged a return to local control of taxation and called for other states to boycott the taxed goods. Shortly after the Massachusetts House approved the draft, Samuel and James Otis suggested the document be shared with the other colonies. It was known as the Circular Letter. In June 1768, King George demanded that Massachusetts retract the Circular Letter. But after receiving support of the letter from five other colonies, they voted 92-17 not to rescind it. At the time, it was the most open rebellion ever seen in the colonies. Well, the Crown-appointed Governor Francis Barnard promptly dissolved the Massachusetts legislature, setting off widespread protests. Barnard called Adams, quote, "the most dangerous man in Massachusetts." And within a month, 200 Boston merchants signed a non-importation agreement. They would buy nothing from Great Britain until the Townshend taxes were repealed. Another grassroots intimidation campaign, this time against customs officials, began. Samuel did not openly support it, but he didn't really discourage it either. In response, royal agents requested the king's troops as peacemakers. Rumors of occupation swirled in late summer. And then, in September 1768, a fleet of British troop transports into Boston Harbor. Redcoats poured into the wharves, muskets gleaming in the early autumn sun. Their boots struck the cobblestone streets in unison, four regiments strong. The king had sent an army to occupy his own subjects. Up next, the first patriotic blood is spilled.
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All right, inflation fears are back as the Treasury yields now hit their highest levels in nearly 20 years. 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You know, Reagan famously said, inflation is as violent as a mugger, as frightening as an armed robber, as deadly as a hitman.

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20: Any isolated shower or storm will quiet down, but I think most of us are dry and will stay dry through the rest of the night. 64 for your low. For tomorrow, a mix of sun and clouds, 78 degrees, a little less humid, and Monday mostly sunny, very comfortable, and a high of 80.
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0: Welcome back to The American Story with Glenn Beck. Today, I'm recounting the story of American independence. So let's pick up again in Boston as tension with the occupying British troops is about to boil over.
1: For 17 months, Boston had lived under the weight of British bayonets. 2,000 troops in a town of 16,000 civilians. Boston would never be the same. Soldiers and civilians shared streets, taverns, even church steps. The long occupation plus 2 years of the Townshend taxes and boycotts made frustrations boil over. Every corner of the city felt like a powder keg. The British troops were not exactly elite. Many of them were young, poor, half drunk, dragged from London jails and given a choice of joining the army or heading to the gallows. So they were underpaid, brutally treated, and bored stiff. So they had their fun wherever they could, often at the expense of regular Bostonians. They liked to gather outside of churches on Sundays, mocking worshipers with lewd songs. And their favorite tune was Yankee Doodle. No one knew exactly what a Yankee was, but doodle meant clown or fool. It was like being called a hick or a country bumpkin, and the insult stuck. Bostonians called the soldiers lobster backs, another colorful, abusive name. There were British barracks just blocks away from Samuel Adams' front door. The British occupation fueled Samuel's writing like never before. Every Monday, the Boston Gazette carried his latest essay. And over the years, he used 30 different pseudonyms, each one a new voice in a chorus of outrage. Samuel and his associates chronicled the British presence like crime reporters, chronicling every insult, every shove, every bruise inflicted by the troops. They published these reports as something they called the Journal of Occurrences. Each week, these accounts spread to newspapers in other colonies, and the outrage grew, along with the realization that liberty under siege in Boston was a threat to all Americans. Yet, as with all things, it was never smooth sailing for Samuel Adams, even on his home turf of Boston. Loyalists constantly mocked he and his cohorts in print, ridiculing them as agonizing reptiles, small statesmen who rave and drivel about the political frenzy and idiotism. But the insults only sharpened his pen. And then came the night of March 5th, 1770. Private Hugh White stands guard outside the Custom House on King Street. It is bitterly cold, and he is taunted for hours. A rowdy late-night crowd jeers, throws snowballs, oyster shells, and chunks of ice at him. They dare him to strike back. Private White raises his musket, shouting for help. His plea eggs on the crowd. A young, nervous Captain Thomas Preston rushes to the scene with seven more soldiers. They stand with their red-coated backs to the wall of the Custom House. Their arrival fuels the fiery crowd even more. The mob swells again, 50, 100, eventually more than 1,000. The air thick with curses that contrast the soft falling snow. Captain Preston orders the soldiers to level their muskets. As soon as they do, the crowd surges forward, almost touching the points of the British bayonets, daring them, "Fire! Fire on us!" Suddenly, a soldier is blindsided by a flying chunk of wood that hits him in the head. The blow knocks him down. A shot rings out. The crowd roars in panic. Seconds later, the burst of musket fire rips through the crowd. Screams, chaos. Three men lay dead in the snow. Two more die later of their wounds. Six others writhe in the ground with their injuries. Among the dead, the 47-year-old Crispus Attucks, a sailor of African and Indian descent. He likely escaped slavery years earlier. He, a black man, the first to die in the cause for American liberty. When Samuel and John Adams arrive, the smoke is cleared and the snow is streaked with the crimson blood. The acting royal governor, Thomas Hutchinson, quickly has Captain Preston and the eight soldiers under his command arrested. Finally, by 4 a.m., the Boston streets are quiet. The next morning, Boston held an emergency town meeting. The people voted Samuel Adams to be their spokesman to the governor. Later that day, Samuel stood before Governor Hutchinson, who looked on edge. No one in Boston unnerved him quite like Samuel Adams. With his untidy clothes and twitching mouth, watery eyes, and the mild tremor in his hands, Samuel looked unimpressive. But when he spoke, he had an entirely different effect. People were inspired into action. Samuel demanded that the British troops be removed from Boston. Governor Hutchinson refused. Then he waffled. Then he whispered with other officials. Finally, he said he would agree to withdraw one regiment, but not both. Samuel returned to the old South Church where the crowd had swelled to 4,000. Bostonians were adamant removing one regiment was not good enough. Samuel, his eyes ablaze, returned to the governor and said if the troops weren't removed, thousands of Massachusetts militiamen would be glad to force them out. The governor warned Samuel that this was high treason territory. Samuel stood his ground.
2: If you have power to remove one regiment, you have power to remove both.
1: He watched the resolve slowly drain from Hutchinson's face. Samuel later wrote,
2: I observed his knees to tremble. I thought I saw his face grow pale, and I enjoyed the sight.
1: Hutchinson finally buckled. Both British regiments withdrew from the city to Castle William. It was a stunning reversal. When Samuel brought the news back to the old South Church, the crowd erupted in celebration. But the celebration was short-lived for Samuel, because his work wasn't finished. He knew this story had to be told well and to spread everywhere. For starters, he labeled the night of March 5th the Horrid Massacre, which quickly caught on in the colonial press. He planned a massive funeral for the victims. 10,000 mourners would fill the streets. That's well over half of Boston's population. Drums beat slow and steady as four coffins wound through the city toward the granary burying ground. Samuel understood something few others did. Revolution required a story. Within weeks, the Boston Massacre became the rallying cry from New Hampshire to Georgia. Six of the soldiers were acquitted. Two were convicted of manslaughter, and their punishment was having the letter M seared into their right thumbs with a hot iron. Justice, at least technically, was done. But the larger verdict, the one written in the newspapers and declared in sermons across the colonies, was already decided. This was tyranny and oppression. Looking back years later, John Adams said,
3: Not the Battle of Lexington or Bunker Hill, not the surrender of Burgoyne or Cornwallis, were more important events in American history than the Battle of King Street on March 5th, 1770.
1: By the end of 1770, the American struggle was just getting started. Britain repealed the Townshend Acts, all except for one key tax, the tax on tea. Imagine the aftermath of the Boston Massacre as a smoldering fire that Sam Adams refused to let die out. For the next 2 years, he embarked on a one-man crusade, determined not to let Massachusetts or the wider colonies slip into amnesia about the grievances that had piled up over the past 6 years, stretching all the way back to the Stamp Act of 1765. He produced a continuous stream of essays in the Boston Gazette, reminding readers of every insult, every injustice, every ounce of British arrogance. Governor Hutchinson fumed, writing,
4: The devil himself is not capable of more malevolence. Adams would push the continent into a rebellion tomorrow if it was in his power.
1: Hutchinson was probably right about the rebellion part, but rebellion required a lot more than rage. It needed organization. And Samuel Adams was a genius at that. To appreciate his next move, you have to understand the fragmented landscape of the colonies in the years leading up to the War for Independence. They were like 13 separate countries. They were highly independent, all with their own laws, economies, money, rivalries, and little in the way of consistent communication between them. There was no unified voice, no network to share ideas or coordinate actions. In 1772, Samuel seized on an idea first proposed by the Reverend Jonathan Mayhew for an organized system of communication between all of the colonies to help them unite in their thinking and action. Samuel jump-started what became known as the Committees of Correspondence. It was a communication web that stretched from Massachusetts to South Carolina. He described its simple mission like this.
2: To state the rights of the colonists and of this province in particular, as men, as Christians, and as subjects.
1: Each word was chosen with care. Men, meaning all citizens. Christians, grounding their protest in moral spiritual duty. Subjects, asserting their loyalty, but only to a lawful king. Even supporters of this correspondence effort were skeptical that it would work. One told Samuel that some colonies might not join because, quote, they're dead, and the dead can't be raised without a miracle. To which Samuel replied,
2: all are not dead, and where there is a spark of patriotic fire, we will enkindle it.
1: And he did. Through these committees, news and outrage spread faster than ever before. A colonial postal service of rebellion, with Boston as the nerve center. In the fall of 1773, Samuel Adams had a new chilling item to slip into his correspondence. The British East India Company, that sprawling commercial empire, had been granted a monopoly on tea sales in the colonies. Essentially, it was a corporate bailout. The company was drowning in unsold tea. So Parliament had a solution. Let's dump its surplus directly in America and have the colonists pay a small tax on it, of course. The logic was simple. Much of the tea sold in the colonies came from smugglers. But this East India Company tea, even with the small tax, would be cheaper than any other options. Surely Americans wouldn't be able to resist such a steal, and in the process, maybe they'd forget about taxation without representation that they were so hung up on. To modern ears, the tea tax issue might seem pretty petty, but tea in the 1770s, it wasn't just a drink. The water in many colonial communities was undrinkable. Boiling it into tea made it safe to drink, and it helped keep people alive. So when that tax arrived hidden in the teapot, it wasn't a minor issue. This was personal. And it showed that Britain still did not get the message that Americans were fed up with being treated as second-class citizens. Samuel Adams immediately saw through the latest British scheme to tax the colonies. He saw it as a Trojan horse designed to get them accustomed to subjugation. What he didn't know, what no one knew, was that the tea ships had already sailed. Some headed straight for Boston.
0: Up next, the setting of the table for the most famous tea party in history.
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0: Hey, here's the hard truth. Numbers do not lie. 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

0: late November 1773, three ships sat anchored in Boston Harbor. Their holds were packed full of tea. Now, by law, the tea had to be unloaded and all the taxes paid within 20 days, or the cargo would be seized and put up for auction. For Samuel Adams and the Sons of Liberty, unloading the tea was not an option because once it hit the docks, whether voluntary or by seizure, it would be sold and taxed. After several unsuccessful attempts at turning back the ships, and with the 20-day deadline looming in a matter of hours, Samuel led a final town meeting on December 16th. One last appeal was sent to Governor Hutchinson to allow the ships to turn back. No doubt feeling bitter from the Boston Massacre aftermath 3 years earlier, there was no way Hutchinson was going to cave in on another Samuel Adams mob. He refused. The cargo would be unloaded the next day. When that final answer reached the Old South Meeting House, citizens reacted with an uproar. Amid the pandemonium, about 150 men calmly filed out of the meeting house and other buildings nearby. The men disguised themselves as Mohawk Indians. Minutes later, war whoops pierced the night from the street outside the meeting house. Inside, the citizens erupted into cheers and hundreds rushed outside to join the band of costumed men heading towards Boston Harbor. Samuel John Hancock and Dr. Joseph Warren called for order, trying to get the people to stay. They continued with more speeches, stalling for time, but it was all a ruse. The meeting provided them with a plausible deniability for what was about to happen. But Samuel Adams knew all about it, because he was behind the entire operation. Paul Revere was among the disguised men, along with many of Samuel Adams' closest allies. They were the Sons of Liberty. At the docks, they boarded the ships without resistance. They helped themselves to candles and keys to the hatches. They descended to the holds and hauled chest after chest of tea up to the main deck. There were no dainty chests. Each one was lined with lead and weighed over 400 pounds. Over the next 2 hours, the Sons of Liberty, in disguise, used hatchets to methodically smash open 342 chests, dumping every last leaf of tea into the dark water below. On the dock, a crowd of thousands gathered to watch, remaining remarkably quiet except for the occasional cheers as batches of tea cascaded into the harbor. Not a single person was injured. Nothing else was disturbed on the three ships. The men even swept the decks clean after their heist was done. It, quite honestly, is the politest robbery in human history. And when it was all said and done, the Sons of Liberty returned to the wharf and melted into the massive crowd.
1: Coming up, the American story continues as King George's punishment arrives.
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10: Fireworks, flyovers, heat, and politics. I'm Carmen Roberts, Fox News. America is celebrating the country's 250th birthday with people celebrating coast to coast and around the world. And Fox's Rich Edson is at the Great American State Fair in D.C.
11: There are a number of different ways that people can stay cool here. They can go into the air conditioning. They can go at some cooling stations, cooling buses. So they're trying to prepare for as much of this as possible. You got a good stream of people who are coming in here downtown, walking around, enjoying the sights. Really good energy here for the 4th of July and America's 250th birthday. You want to talk about energy, too. Yesterday, we had a series of flyovers here across the National Mall. And today, if you thought that was pretty cool, it gets real serious this afternoon. We're going to have flyovers continue. It's going to be a near constant stream and fleet reviews showcasing aircraft from NASA, the Coast Guard, the Army, Air Force, Marine Corps, Navy.
10: And President Trump will lead the events today in D.C. He kicked off the celebration last night in Mount Rushmore.
12: For a quarter of a millennium, liberty, justice, equality, self-government, and unmatched prosperity have flourished here as they have never flourished anywhere before. There is nothing like what we are doing.
10: Vice President J.D. Vance was in New York City today for the Sail 4th 250 Parade of Tall Ships.
13: It is a very American thing to ring in 250 years of American history by parading our naval and Air Force might for the world to see. But I can't help but consider that 250 years ago, the waters of New York Harbor looked very, very different.
10: And also from New York, Joey Chestnut reclaims his crown at Nathan's hot dog eating contest, inhaling a jaw-dropping 66 hot dogs in just 10 minutes. 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
10: Southwest of Denver, the Aspen Acres wildfire forces thousands of people out of their homes. Custer County Sheriff Rich Smith.
25: Every single resource that can be put on this fire has been put on this fire or is en route.
10: The fire has burned more than 85,000 acres, destroyed about 200 structures, and firefighters are working to suppress and contain 40 large wildfires across the country. And this as a heat dome is still causing dangerous conditions along the East Coast. More than 150 million Americans still under extreme heat alerts. And it feels like temperatures today reaching up to 100 plus degrees in the mid-Atlantic to Northeast. Pope Leo, the first U.S.-born pontiff, urged Americans today to embrace the nation's history of welcoming migrants. He told reporters earlier,
26: if people are in the United States illegally, there are ways to treat that. There are courts. There's a system of justice.
10: The Pope celebrated Mass in Sicily honoring migrants who died seeking a better life. The other big competing event in New York City this holiday was the wedding of two superstars.
27: Pink digital screens outside Madison Square Garden confirmed the news to the world at 7:30 p.m. Friday. Just married, with an extra T added at the end of just. Fans celebrating outside the venue as Taylor Swift and Travis Kelce's elaborate wedding is in the books. The couple did not have bridesmaids or groomsmen. Instead, her brother Austin Swift served as Taylor's man of honor. Jason Kelce was Travis's best man. The ceremony officiated by friend Adam Sandler. The event, a star-studded affair that included Paul McCartney, Miranda Lambert, Dakota Johnson, Hugh Grant, Mike Vrabel, Aaron Andrews, and more, who partied into the wee hours of Saturday morning. Michelle Polino, Fox News.
10: And in Venezuela, the death toll has now reached nearly 3,000, with more than 16,000 people injured and more than 16,000 homeless. I'm Carmen Roberts. This is Fox News.
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31: Any isolated shower or storm will quiet down, but I think most of us are dry and will stay dry through the rest of the night. 64 for your low. For tomorrow, a mix of sun and clouds, 78 degrees, a little less humid, and Monday mostly sunny, very comfortable, and a high of 80.
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1: Hello, America. Welcome to The American Story with Glenn Beck. So glad that you're here on this momentous 4th of July, a day that should be a big deal every single year, but it's easy to let it slide into just hot dogs and fireworks and shopping sales without much pause to really consider what independence is really all about. This year's celebration is different. 250 years of people yearning to breathe free and figuring out how to maintain a nation makes it possible. Today's show is paying tribute to that by reconnecting with America's origin story, how we got here. I continue the story as the colonists face the consequences of the Boston Tea Party. 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

0: It's good to be reminded how we got here, how far we have come in 250 years. When you really know somebody's story, or when you know the story of a place, it often deepens your appreciation of that person or place. It makes you want to protect and preserve them. America must know our basic story. It's absolutely essential for our nation's survival. Well, shortly after John Adams signed the Declaration of Independence, he wrote his wife, Abigail. His letter is profound in the way it predicts future Independence Day celebrations, as well as in how it captures the importance of this day. John Adams wrote, quote, "I'm apt to believe that it'll be celebrated by succeeding generations as the great anniversary festival. It ought to be commemorated as the day of deliverance by solemn acts of devotion to God Almighty. It ought to be solemnized with pomp and parade, with shows, games, sports, guns, bells, bonfires, and illuminations. From one end of this continent to the other, from this time forward, forevermore." You will think me transported with enthusiasm, but I'm not. I am well aware of the toil and the blood and the treasure that it will cost us to maintain this declaration and to support and defend these states. Yet, through all the gloom, I can see the rays of ravishing light and glory. If you're just tuning in, I'm telling America's origin story today, starting in Boston with the epicenter of the American Revolution. And now I want to pick up the story as King George is about to punish the colonies for the Boston Tea Party.
1: Other tea parties took place up and down the eastern seaboard. In Delaware, patriots dumped twice as much tea as Boston did, but only Boston's Tea Party would be remembered because Boston had Samuel Adams to tell its story. Meanwhile, Governor Hutchinson fumed, calling it high treason. Even though thousands of Bostonians had been at the wharf that night, he couldn't find a single eyewitness to testify, an unbelievable unity of silence. In London, King George III, who had once dismissed colonial protests as childish tantrums, was now furious. He had tolerated petitions and pamphlets. But this destruction of property, open defiance of his authority, was absolutely unacceptable. The king demanded punishment. Spring, 1774, 4 months after the Boston Tea Party. That punishment arrived. British warships, one by one, they filled the harbor, their masts crowding the skyline like a forest. The British military arrived to enforce what Parliament called the Coercive Acts. Boston called them intolerable acts. The first blow was the Boston Port Bill. Overnight, the harbor was closed until the East India Company was reimbursed for its losses, which was set at £30,000. No imports, no exports, zero trade. It was economic strangulation, a siege without a shot fired. Next came the Massachusetts Government Act, stripping the colony of its charter. No more self-rule. Then the Administration of Justice Act, which prohibited the colony from conducting its own legal trials. And finally, the Quartering Act, requiring British soldiers to be housed in vacant buildings and inns at the colony's expense. Boston became a city under occupation once again, and this time its lifeblood was cut off. Shops shut down, docks were silent. Families who were able packed their belongings and fled Boston. British General Thomas Gage, the man sent to enforce the order, brought 4,000 troops to garrison the town. One day that summer, Samuel Adams took a walk through the deserted marketplace. Beside him was his cousin's son, a 7-year-old John Quincy Adams. Samuel gestured to the boarded-up doors, the soldiers on patrol, the masts of warships in the harbor, and he looked at John Quincy and said,
2: "This, my boy, is what tyranny looks like."
1: But for all the suffering in Boston, something remarkable began to happen. Wagon loads of food and supplies started arriving from every corner of the colonies. Flour from Pennsylvania, rice from South Carolina, sheep from Connecticut, corn from Virginia. They came not for trade. They came as gifts. The philanthropy eased Boston's suffering in small ways, but it did something greater still. It made of altruism an act of resistance. The message from the colonies was clear. You're not alone. John Adams marveled that
3: 13 clocks were made to strike together, a perfection of mechanism which no artist had ever before effected.
1: Samuel Adams was at the center of it all, organizing, distributing the aid, writing thank you letters, as he put it.
2: For flagrant injustice and barbarity. But what else could have been expected from a parliament too long under the dictates and control of an administration which seems to be totally lost to all sense of feeling of morality and governed by passion, cruelty, and revenge? Our business is to find means to evade its malignant design.
1: And in that effort, he succeeded beyond measure. Meanwhile, General Gage had orders to arrest the ringleaders, but only if conviction was certain. And Samuel Adams was far too careful for that. One evening while in Philadelphia years later, he tossed a bundle of his papers into the fire and said to his cousin John,
2: "Whatever becomes of me, my friend shall never suffer by my negligence."
1: He was a revolutionary, but he had the instincts of a spy. In June 1774, Samuel chaired a committee meeting in Salem, where the now illegal Massachusetts legislature gathered. He proposed sending delegates to a general congress of the colonies to be held in Philadelphia. The motion passed. Massachusetts would send 5 men. Samuel Adams, of course, was one of them, along with his cousin, John. When Samuel left Boston in August, it was the first time he had ever set foot outside of his own state. Along the road south, he was greeted as a national hero. Every stop was a celebration, and he was amazed to see that his efforts had borne such fruit. The rebellion had gone continental. On September 5, 1774, 56 delegates from 12 colonies met in Philadelphia. They called it the First Continental Congress. They were mostly strangers. Many had heard of one another and had corresponded, but Samuel and John Adams had never met George Washington or Patrick Henry. Some of the delegates still hoped for reconciliation with Britain. Others whispered the word independence behind closed doors. But with everything that was at stake, their first argument was about prayer. The colonies were a patchwork of denominations, congregational, Anglican, Quaker, Presbyterian. To pray together was to risk division before the work had even begun. So Sam Adams stepped up to solve it. He stood and said he was open to prayer from any pious, virtuous friend of his country. Samuel was a devout Congregationalist, but he put forward a local Episcopalian pastor to lead the opening prayer. Convinced by Samuel's example of constructive compromise, the delegates approved his motion. The next morning, the Reverend Jacob Duché of Philadelphia opened with Psalm 35 and a rousing prayer for the colonies. John Adams wrote,
3: "I never saw a greater effect upon an audience. It seemed as if heaven had ordained that psalm to be read on that morning. I must confess I never heard a better prayer. With such fervor and in language so elegant and sublime, for America, for the Congress, for the province of Massachusetts Bay, and especially the town of Boston. It has had an excellent effect upon everybody here."
1: Samuel Adams' example and Reverend Touche's prayer changed the atmosphere from one of distrust and disagreement into one of understanding and cooperation. And the walls between the colonies were beginning to break down. While the First Continental Congress slowly found its footing, events in Massachusetts raced ahead. In Samuel's absence, his best friend, Dr. Joseph Warren, took the reins of leadership. Under his guidance came the Suffolk Resolves, a bold declaration that rejected the coercive acts, urged Massachusetts to form its own militias, and declared loyalty only to a king that respected their rights. Paul Revere rushed the resolves to Philadelphia on horseback. When Congress read them aloud, the mood shifted from protest to defiance. They all voted to endorse the resolves in full. In October 1774, the Congress also issued its Declaration of Rights and Grievances. It affirmed the colonists' rights to life, liberty, and property, which foreshadowed another declaration that was still far on the horizon. Samuel Adams' dream, what had become his life's work, was slowly coming true. The colonies were uniting in their quest for liberty. Thomas Jefferson later said that Samuel was
4: the earliest, most active, and persevering man of the Revolution.
1: John Adams said,
3: Without the character of Samuel Adams, the true history of the American Revolution can never be written.
1: When the Congress adjourned in late October, it was agreed to reconvene if Britain refused to yield. But there was little doubt about the reaction. When word of the Congress's work reached King George III, he said, "The die is cast." By winter, the situation in Massachusetts was desperate. One British admiral wrote home that he expected Samuel Adams to, quote, be hanged or shot before many months are at an end. General Gage now had 20,000 troops in Boston, 10 times the number that were there when the Boston Massacre happened. When Sam Adams returned to Boston from Congress in Philadelphia, he found his home ransacked. The windows were broken, walls defaced, furniture gone. He didn't have the money for repairs, so he moved his wife and daughter outside Boston to the town of Dedham. He told his wife,
2: "We must be content to suffer the loss of all things in this life rather than tamely surrender the public liberty."
1: Samuel started carrying a pistol everywhere he went. Every day, he and John Hancock rode to secret sessions of the Massachusetts Provincial Congress that operated from town to town. Then, in April 1775, General Gage received fresh orders: disarm the militias and arrest the ringleaders. Adams and Hancock fled Boston under the cover of darkness. They took refuge in the parsonage of Reverend Jonas Clark in a small, sleepy village 11 miles northwest. There, in the quiet of a borrowed room, the two men talked long into the night. They knew what was coming.

0: British patrols are lurking in the darkness. Every sleepy farmhouse he passes, he voices an urgent warning. The regulars are coming out! The regulars are coming out! Regulars being the colonial term for British troops. He doesn't say the British are coming. The British are coming because in the colonies, all of the Americans consider themselves British at this point. Revere charges straight for the parsonage in Lexington, where Reverend Jonas Clark harbors two of the Revolution's most wanted men, Samuel Adams and John Hancock. These guys are the brains behind the brewing storm, and the British aim to clap them in irons, snuffing out the rebellion before it ever catches fire. The parsonage is guarded by local minutemen who converge on Revere before they even realize who he is. He finally bursts inside, delivering the intel that might save Adams and Hancock from the gallows. The redcoats are marching in from Boston, and they're going to snatch you and seize the colonists' hidden weapons. Revere presses on towards nearby Concord, but he doesn't get very far. British soldiers ambush him and surround him, pistols jammed against his chest and his head. They grill him, threatening execution. It's hard to fathom why they didn't arrest Revere, because he's the most well-connected Patriot operative in Boston. But instead, they let him go. They seize his horse, and then they gallop away. Bruised, but unbroken, Revere stumbles back to the parsonage on foot. When he gets there, he can't believe that Adams and Hancock are still there. Hancock has taken his sweet time packing. Adams, meanwhile, only has the clothes on his back, which he escaped Boston a few days earlier. But at Revere's urging, the men finally bolt to Hancock's fancy carriage. Later, they pause for breakfast by the road. Yeah, really. When a farmer rushes towards them across the field, breathless, saying, "The British troops are closing in on you now." Adams and Hancock then ditch the carriage, scrambling into the woods on foot, hearts pounding as they vanish into the underbrush. They have no idea that in Lexington, the town they just escaped, a war against the most powerful empire on earth has just begun. Up next, the war erupts in the colonies.
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4: 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It's for families, for lifelong learners, for anyone who still believes America is worth understanding and preserving. Over the summer, we're releasing 10 original songs to teach the Bill of Rights like never before, 10 corresponding lesson plans for families to study together, new commercial-free episodes of the American Story podcast series, the first two chapters.

0: in the new dynamic audio version of my book, Chasing Embers, which is a dystopian fiction book for young adults that will teach them history in a completely different way, and a brand new documentary about the real reason we have immigration called The Golden Door, from Ellis Island to the White House. Since the very beginning, liberty has always depended on ordinary people willing to learn, protect, and pass on what matters. Thomas Jefferson said, whenever the people are well informed, they may be trusted with their own government. That is the mission of the torch, to bring our nation back to its founding principles and ensure America remains a beacon of freedom for the next 250 years. And as a Torch Insider, you get access to daily behind-the-scenes content during the Glenn Beck program. 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
26: Any isolated shower or storm will quiet down, but I think most of us are dry and will stay dry through the rest of the night. 64 for your low. For tomorrow, a mix of sun and clouds, 78 degrees, a little less humid, and Monday mostly sunny, very comfortable, and a high of 80.
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0: Welcome back to The American Story, reflecting on 250 years of independence, raising some important questions for modern Americans. Do we know what we're sacrificing for something greater than ourselves or our nation? Do we even know what that is anymore? In case you missed it, in the previous segment, I talked about Samuel Adams in 1781 when he returned to Boston from the Continental Congress in Philadelphia, and he found his home completely ransacked by the British troops. He had no money for repairs, so he moved his family outside of Boston, and he told his wife, quote, "We must all be content to suffer the loss of all things in this life rather than tamely surrender the public liberty." On our nation's 250th birthday, I think it's worth asking ourselves, are we willing to lose our house, our car, all of our possessions, if it meant America's freedom lived on? It sounds grand and inspiring when other patriots are providing the sacrifice, but what if it's required of us? Well, to make that happen, we have to relive and understand the story of American independence. So let's pick the story up in Lexington, Massachusetts, as American troops confront the British Army for the very first time.
1: The sun had barely risen over Lexington Green on April 19, 1775, when 77 colonial minutemen left their farms and their shops. They stood there tense and uncertain in ragged lines on the triangular patch of grass in the center of town. They faced the unknown, gripping their muskets, knuckles white. Many had never been in combat. All of them had heard the midnight alarm. Among them stood Captain John Parker, a weathered veteran of earlier wars, who is said to have told his men, quote, "Stand your ground. Don't fire unless fired upon. But if they mean to have a war, let it begin here." Down the road marched 700 British regulars, their red coats flashing beneath a pale sky. They had been dispatched by General Thomas Gage from Boston to seize control of all the colonial weapons in Concord and to arrest Samuel Adams and John Hancock if possible. The redcoats filed into this quiet town. Their movements were precise and orderly, intimidating to the homemade militia with their patchwork of weapons and abilities. But the British just formed ranks opposite the colonists. There was a moment of stillness and unbearable quiet. And then came a sound that ignited a revolution that would reshape the world. No one knows who fired the first shot. General Gage later claimed it was one of the rebels. But Reverend Jonas Clark, the pastor who was sheltering Hancock and Adams in his home, fiercely rejected this version. In sworn testimony, Clark insisted,
2: "Nothing can be more certain than the contrary, and nothing more false, weak, or wicked than such a representation. The British troops fired first."
1: The British volleyed into the disorganized militia. Acrid smoke clouded the green. Men on both sides fell amid the yelling and confusion. Within a few chaotic minutes, 8 Americans were killed and 10 were wounded. The British continued their march, leaving behind shock, blood, and grief. As the British advanced to Concord, colonial militia numbers swelled. By the time the redcoats reached the town, word had spread like wildfire, and hundreds of armed colonists shadowed the enemy movements. At the North Bridge, around 400 American militiamen confronted the British force. The tense standoff escalated when the British fired warning shots. Then came a deadly response. The Americans fired back in volleys, and the British line broke. They retreated in disorder, falling back towards Boston through the fields and in the woods, where the militiamen fired from behind trees, stone walls, and buildings. Letters from the time described the British retreat as chaotic and panicked and very bloody. Houses and farms along the route were burned, many by British troops retaliating against the perceived sniper fire. The retreat became a desperate scramble with 273 British casualties. Almost 1 month before the battles of Lexington and Concord, Connecticut Governor Jonathan Trumbull had declared April 19th a day of public fasting and prayer, quote, "for repentance and for the securing of the liberties of the American colonies." So, when the first bloodshed of the Revolutionary War erupted on that exact day, an entire state was praying. Many colonists interpreted it as no coincidence, but as a sign of divine involvement. Samuel Adams and John Hancock avoided arrest by the British and made it to Philadelphia for the start of the Second Continental Congress in June. John Adams was also a Massachusetts delegate. He rose and nominated George Washington to be the commander of a brand new Continental Army. His cousin, Samuel Adams, seconded the motion. John Hancock, who had presumed John Adams would nominate him, was said to be visibly angered. Washington, however, was a strategic pick by the Adams cousins. The idea was to help bind the southern colonies to the northern cause. Washington left the room for the vote. Congress unanimously approved him. He then accepted the responsibility, but gave a solemn response.
3: I am truly sensible of the high honor done me in this appointment. Yet I feel great distress from a consciousness that my abilities and military experience may not be equal to the extensive and important trust.
1: In a private letter to his wife, Martha, Washington confessed,
3: Far from seeking this appointment, I have used every endeavor in my power to avoid it, not only from my unwillingness to part with you and the family, but from a consciousness of its being a trust too great for my capacity.
1: The day after Washington's appointment, British forces under General William Howe launched an assault on colonial fortifications near Bunker Hill, just north of Boston. The colonial defenders, low on ammunition, were said to have been ordered not to fire until they saw the whites of their eyes. The result was brutal, vicious, up-close combat. Dr. Joseph Warren, a rising political leader and Samuel Adams' closest friend, was among the Boston volunteers defending Bunker Hill. In the final British push, he was shot in the face, his body brutally mutilated by bayonets. And the British finally took the hill at the cost of over 1,000 casualties, including 92 officers. The colonists lost 450 men. Though technically a British victory, the cost shook their confidence. Many colonists saw it as proof they could stand toe-to-toe with the greatest army in the world. But Washington had not yet taken command. The Continental Army was appallingly disorganized. Supplies were scarce. Rebellion was now tangible but costly. Victory was nowhere on the horizon. And a great storm was gathering, one that would test Washington's resolve, his army's endurance, and the very idea of American independence. July 3rd, 1775, Cambridge, Massachusetts. On the edge of the common, thousands of militiamen, sunburned, unshaven, many of them shoeless, crowded to glimpse a tall Virginian in a blue uniform approach on horseback. George Washington had arrived to assume official command of the Continental Army encircling Boston. The scene was one of organized chaos, tents sprawled across fields, men drilling awkwardly with whatever weapons they had. And Washington had arrived under the impression that New England had 20,000 battle-ready troops. That was a force to reckon with. But reality looked a little bit different. A thorough count revealed the harsh truth. There were only about 16,000, and after accounting for the sick, the absent, and those without basic equipment, barely 14,000 stood ready for duty. It was a gut punch. Revolutionary zeal and actual readiness were far apart. Washington dove into assessments, writing among the lines, noting deficiencies in discipline and supplies. The second reality check came with the gunpowder inventory. They had less than 10,000 pounds in total. It was scarcely enough for 9 rounds per soldier in a sustained fight. This revelation stunned Washington. Accounts say he sat speechless for about 30 minutes, his mind reeling from the vulnerability. The shortage could doom them before they even really got started. Meanwhile, back in Philadelphia, the Second Continental Congress grappled with division. Hawks, like the Adams cousins, pushed for a full break with England. But many of the delegates were still loyal to the crown at heart and yearned for reconciliation. This faction successfully pushed for one last try at patching things up with King George III. The Congress drafted the Olive Branch Petition, a humble appeal to the king for peace, affirming allegiance while begging Britain to fix colonial grievances. It was an odd Hail Mary to send, considering the blood-stained ground in Lexington, Concord, and now Boston. But in September, the emissary from Congress sailed to London to hand-deliver the Olive Branch Petition. It was a wasted effort. King George, incensed by continual reports of rebellion, refused to even read the petition. He branded Congress an illegal assembly of traitors. This slammed the door shut on negotiation. Now, all-out war seemed inevitable. As autumn chilled into winter, a 25-year-old Boston bookseller named Henry Knox came to Washington with an innovative idea. A colonel in the Continental Army, Knox was a self-taught artillery expert. His idea was to undertake a mission to Fort Ticonderoga in upstate New York. The British fort had been seized 6 months earlier by Ethan Allen and Benedict Arnold with a small militia force. The fort contained dozens of British cannons that were just sitting there. Knox thought they could be hauled back to Boston, where they would be desperately needed. Washington sent Knox on the mission right away. It was the first of many gambles the war would require of this ragtag military. Meanwhile, Washington tried to keep his amateur army together outside of Boston. There was still far too little gunpowder, Congress dragging its feet on funding, leaving soldiers in tattered uniforms, unpaid and grumbling. As New Year's Day 1776 dawned, disaster struck. Thousands of one-year enlistments expired, and men streamed towards home, weary of the hardships. Some new recruits replaced them, but the Army didn't have enough weapons to supply the new men. Washington now had under 10,000 troops, only half the number, fit for duty because of rampant illness. In private, sleepless moments in the middle of the night, Washington confessed his anguish.
3: The reflection upon my situation and that of this army produces many an uneasy hour when all around me are wrapped in sleep. Few people know the predicament we are in.
1: To his trusted military secretary, Joseph Reed, he wrote candidly,
3: "Could I have foreseen what I have and am like to experience? No consideration upon earth should have induced me to accept this command."
1: Yet amid the gloom and against the odds, Henry Knox showed up in Boston with his captured cannons, which provided a lift to the shivering army. Knox and his team built 42 massive sleds from felled trees, harnessing teams of oxen and horses to drag 59 guns, totaling 120,000 pounds across 300 miles of wilderness. For 2 months, they endured blizzards, crossed frozen rivers, climbed mountains without losing a single cannon. It was a logistical miracle. The turning point came on the night of March 4th, 1776. Under the night sky, 2,000 American troops moved like ghosts towards Dorchester Heights. It was a strategic overlook of Boston Harbor. And to muffle the noise, they wrapped wagon wheels in hay and straw, hauling Knox's cannons uphill in silence. The earthworks rose from the frozen soil, fortified with barrels of dirt and felled trees. And at dawn, British lookouts blinked in disbelief at the full fortress that had not existed the night before, with artillery threatening their ships below. One British officer gasped in awe, "My God, these fellows have done more work in one night than I could make my army do in 3 months." But that night, the weather intervened. A ferocious nor'easter unleashed howling winds, driving rain, and waves that swamped the British landing boats. The attack had to be called off. General Howe found his position untenable, with the Colonials controlling the high position with so much firepower. He decided best to evacuate the city. Almost 2 weeks after Washington's daring overnight move to take Dorchester Heights, 11,000 British troops and Loyalists boarded ships, and they sailed away as Bostonians cheered from the shores. Abigail Adams, watching from her home near Boston, wrote her husband in wonder,
4: "The more I think of it, the more amazed I am that they should leave such a harbor, such fortifications, such entrenchments, and that we should be in peaceable possession of a town which we expected would cost us a river of blood. Surely it is the Lord's doings, and it is marvelous in our eyes."
1: As celebrations echoed across Boston Harbor, a small pamphlet rippled through the colonies. The incendiary words it contained quickly changed American hearts and minds toward the previously unthinkable.
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0: If you're enjoying today's show, there is much more to the story. You don't want to miss it. 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Now, don't go anywhere. Our story continues next with a man who does more than almost any other to set American hearts and minds on independence.
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1: You know, I was just reading an article, and it was a list of market downturns for the U.S. economy. Now, it got me thinking. Markets crash, things go up, things go down. It doesn't seem to be a matter of if or when, right? I mean, the Depression, 1929, the Recession, 1937, the flash crash, 1962, oil crisis in the 70s, Black Monday, 1987, dot-com bubble, 2008 crisis. 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
8: This is a Fox News alert. I'm Daria Albinger. The 4th of July celebrations are on hold, at least for a while, in the nation's capital. The National Mall has been evacuated as strong storms gather near the Washington, D.C. area and are expected to move in very soon. And this is all ahead of President Trump's July 4th speech. At this point, we are told the speech is still on. But for the time being, the celebrations on the National Mall are on hold. A parade of tall ships from around the world made their way through New York Harbor today to mark the nation's semi-sesquicentennial. Vice President Vance was there to greet them and the crowds who came to see him.
9: While the Continental Congress met in Philadelphia to ratify the Declaration of Independence, General Washington was right here in Manhattan, peering out on this beautiful land and beautiful sea. His attention was fixed on the horizon, watching for sails of the most powerful navy.
8: It was the largest fleet of the world's tall ships and gray hull military ships to sail